0: just dried up. We didn't have the orders. We filed Chapter 11 and sold off a lot of our stuff.
1: The poll shows most Americans see a potential solution: cut tariffs on China in exchange for China buying more U.S. agricultural goods. Frank Langford, NPR News, Washington.
2: The Missouri Supreme Court ruled that a map aimed at netting another seat for Republicans is in effect. As St. Louis Public Radio's Jason Rosenbaum reports, the decision is yet another blow for Democrats in a mid-decade redistricting scramble set off by President Trump.
3: Missouri lawmakers passed a map last year that seeks to convert Democratic Representative Emanuel Cleaver's Kansas City-based district into a GOP-leaning seat. But two voters sued, contending that the submission of referendum signatures prevented that map from going into effect. But the Missouri Supreme Court ruled unanimously that the new map is in effect until Missouri Secretary of State verifies it has enough signatures. That might not happen until a few days before the state's primary, and that may be too late into the election process to switch to a map that's more favorable to Cleaver. The court's decision comes as states like Louisiana, Alabama, and Tennessee are eliminating heavily Democratic majority-minority seats, thanks to the U.S. Supreme Court's decision weakening the Voting Rights Act. For NPR News, I'm Jason Rosenbaum in Jefferson City.
2: The clipping economy is booming. NPR's Bobby Allen reports on the video editors who turn long content into short videos to make money for clip-for-cash campaigns.
4: Behind the flurry of short video clips flooding Instagram, TikTok, and X are people who edit down hundreds of videos a day into viral snippets in response to bounties put up by companies and influencers, typically paying around 50 cents per thousand views. Several clippers told NPR they quit their day jobs to clip full-time. An agency founder said clipping is the new TV commercial or billboard in the age of scrolling. Ad executive Lou Pascala says this shadow economy is a race to the bottom.
5: The movie trailer gets a lot more views than a movie. So it's not a new phenomenon, but I think the reality is that in the, you know, attention deficit economy that we now live in, if you can't say it's shorter, people aren't going to see it.
4: A leading clipping agency executive said most clippers are between the ages of 16 and 24. Bobby Allen, NPR News.
2: This is NPR.
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7: For Wyoming Public Radio News, I'm Hannah Mersbach in Jackson. Registered voters need to declare a party affiliation by tomorrow to vote in this fall's primary election. You used to be able to change your party affiliation up to and on election day, but lawmakers changed that in 2023. If you're already registered to vote, follow the instructions on your county clerk's website to check or change your affiliation. If you're not registered to vote, you can declare a party when you do. Kayla White is the Albany County Clerk.
8: I always just say, you know, it's much easier at the polls on election day if you're already registered. Waiting until election day to register obviously is going to take you a little bit longer at the polls.
7: Those who didn't vote in the 2024 general election will need to check that they are still registered. You can register at your county clerk's office. You need to bring proof of U.S. citizenship and an ID, like a Wyoming driver's license, a tribal ID card, or a concealed firearm permit. Lawmakers met in Cheyenne last week to discuss data centers' relation to water in the state. Wyoming Public Radio's Jordan Uplinker reports.
9: There's 13 major data centers in Wyoming's capital, and according to the mayor of Cheyenne, they use slightly less than 2% of the city's water. Mayor Patrick Collins says that's less water than it takes to grow alfalfa. However, some residents are still skeptical. Here's Kay McAdams.
10: I have to ask, are we looking at a commodity or a resource here? Because all I hear lately is just economic development.
9: Representatives from Microsoft and Prometheus Hyperscale, two companies with data center operations in the state, say they use closed-looped systems, which are designed to use and reuse a set amount of water for cooling chips. Lawmakers will meet again on August 4th. For Wyoming Public Radio, I'm Jordan Uplinger.
7: And we reported this morning that the U.S. Senate confirmed former New Mexico Congressman Steve Pierce as the leader of the Bureau of Land Management. It was actually just a procedural vote. Senate staff say the final vote could happen early next week. This is Wyoming Public Radio News.
11: 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I'm Sasha Pfeiffer in Washington.
12: And I'm Elsa Chang in Culver City, California. A movement is underway that could alter the political landscape for generations to come in the Deep South.

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2: This is National Native News. I'm Jill Freitas. A newly filed federal lawsuit alleges two Las Vegas hotel casinos enabled years of sex trafficking tied to convicted sex offender Nathan Chasing Horse. The civil complaint was filed on behalf of two survivors and names Boyd Gaming, Station Casinos, and other entities as defendants. The suit alleges trafficking occurred at properties including Cannery Casino and Hotel and Santa Fe Station Hotel and Casino between 2014 and 2022. According to the lawsuit, Chasing Horse used his position as a self-described spiritual leader to manipulate and control women through coercion, isolation, and threats of violence. The complaint alleges the women were forced into commercial sex acts while hotel staff ignored visible warning signs. Attorney Alex Marcinko represents the survivors.
3: People like Nathan Chasing Horse don't operate in a vacuum. You know, he doesn't exist without other entities allowing him to.
2: The lawsuit alleges hotel staff repeatedly rented rooms to Chasing Horse despite signs the women were being controlled and exploited. It also claims the hotels financially benefited from the repeated stays.
3: You know, there was obvious signs of the torment that these women were undergoing at these hotels, and nothing was done. The hotels were glad to take the profits from Nathan Chasing Horse staying at their hotels and casinos, all the while that these women were suffering.
2: Chasing Horse was convicted earlier this year on sex trafficking and sexual abuse charges and sentenced in April to 37 years to life in prison. The lawsuit was filed under the Federal Trafficking Victims Protection Reauthorization Act, which allows survivors to pursue civil claims against businesses accused of knowingly benefiting from trafficking ventures. Marcinko says the case could also raise broader questions about accountability within the hotel industry.
3: This is a problem all across the country, and it's not just Las Vegas, and it's not just in this case. The hotel industry turns a blind eye to the human suffering in sex trafficking. It happens far too often.
2: The lawsuit seeks damages for the physical, emotional, and psychological harm the survivors say they endured. Mount Edgecombe High School in Sitka has a unique program that brings Alaska Airlines employees, known as Glam Fairies, to help students from villages across Alaska get ready for prom. KCAW's Hope McKinney reports.
4: For the past 14 or so years, volunteers with the Prom Prince and Princess program have helped Mount Edgecombe students get glammed up for prom. They do hair, nails, and makeup, provide jewelry, shoes, corsages, and boutonnieres, and even do alterations on the many donated suits and dresses.
5: So I'm really happy to be here because I love doing hair and makeup.
4: Lisa Lynch is one of the many glam fairies helping in the crowded room.
5: So I'm happy to be able to do this for other kids whose families can't be here to help them like that.
6: I wanted shimmer and I wanted glitter, and that's exactly what they gave me.
4: Alonza Topcock just finished her turn in the makeup chair. She says her prom look is inspired by the 2001 Mariah Carey cult classic, Glitter. She says it means a lot that people volunteer their time and to donate clothes and makeup and jewelry when she and her friends don't have their family members nearby to help out. Freshman Andrew Adams from Mentasta Lake is hovering at the entrance to the common room with his friends Calvin and Kaysen. Adams went to a middle school prom a couple of years ago, but this is his first high school prom.
7: Are you all going to go up and ask some folks to dance?
8: Maybe. Yeah.
4: Despite some nerves, Adams and his friends eventually ask one of the volunteers to help them get ready. Circling back around with them afterwards, refreshed and ready to head out, they seem like they're going to be just fine. Reporting in Sitka, I'm Hope McKinney.
2: And I'm Jill Freitas.
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0: We're talking, of course, about the Eurovision Song Contest. That song, Finland's entry, was one of 10 that made it through the first semi-final on Tuesday. It's one of the favourites to win. But politics is again casting a shadow over the competition after 5 countries pulled out over Israel's inclusion in the event. Spain, Ireland, the Netherlands, Iceland and Slovenia are all boycotting the contest in protest at Israel's war in Gaza. Journalist and Eurovision expert Daniel Rosny was in the arena and gave us a rundown of the evening, starting with the results.
1: 10 of the 15 who performed this evening have qualified to Saturday's grand final. The 5 that haven't are Georgia, Portugal, Montenegro, Estonia and San Marino. But those that did qualify are Greece, Finland, Belgium, Sweden, Moldova, Israel, Serbia, Croatia, Lithuania and Poland. And I've been covering this event going on for 10 years now. And not since Tel Aviv hosted Eurovision in 2019 have I seen that many Israeli flags in the audience. So there were lots of Israeli supporters there this evening. Israel has qualified. There are a lot of protests over Israel's inclusion. As you said, 5 broadcasters have withdrawn. And for those that were watching, viewers will have heard an anti-Israeli chant right before the Israel moments began. And I've just had a statement actually from the Eurovision organizers, which says that Eurovision was being broadcast on a clean audio feed live from audience microphones before and during every performer's song. One audience member close to a microphone loudly expressed their views as the Israeli artist began his performance and during the song, which was heard on the live broadcast. They were later removed by security for continuing to disturb the audience, and 3 other people were also removed from the arena by security for disruptive behavior. And because those 5 broadcasters have withdrawn, it has sort of put a cloud over this year's event. It is the 70th edition of the Eurovision Song Contest. It is the fewest number of countries taking part in Eurovision since 2003. So there is definitely, the brand is bruised, but the viewers, it's 50% of this evening's vote, and the competition's judges have decided that Israel deserves a place in Saturday's grand final. But Spain is one of the big broadcasters that isn't participating this year, and that is because of Israel's war. And that has been a bruise for the competition because of how much it contributes financially. And so there's a big talk of what the big 5 is, and those are those broadcasters that ordinarily do automatically qualify for the final. And the minute you start to talk about money, that is when the organizers get a bit nervous, because the more countries that withdraw, that makes it more expensive for the participating broadcasters. And all of these broadcasters around Europe, including the BBC, they're all looking at their bank balances and they're all thinking, one, is it worth the hassle because of the discourse that now surrounds this competition? But 2, can they afford to host it?
0: That was Daniel Rosny at the Eurovision semi-final in Vienna. And the second semi-final will take place on a Thursday, with the final being held on Saturday. The American crime writer Patricia Cornwell published her first thriller back in 1989, featuring her crime-solving heroine Kay Scarpetta. She's since written 28 other books and has sold 120 million copies in total. And now the forensic pathologist has finally made it onto the screen in the new Prime Video series Scarpetta, starring Nicole Kidman.
2: I, Dr. Kay Scarpetta, do solemnly swear I will faithfully and impartially discharge all of the duties incumbent upon me as chief medical examiner to the best of my ability. Second time's a charm.
3: Good luck, Dr. Scarpetta.
0: Well, the woman swearing in Kay Scarpetta in the series is Patricia Cornwell herself in a cameo role. The release of Scarpetta coincides with the publication of Cornwell's memoir, True Crime, in which she talks about a childhood in which she was sexually abused, and she also talks about her time as a crime reporter and then as a forensic expert, all of which gave her plenty of material, sometimes very graphic material, for her best-selling novels. James Kumarasamy spoke to Patricia Cornwell, and he started by asking her about her traumatic early years.
4: I myself was a victim of crime at the age of 5, being molested by an area security guard. So I had a lot of things start very young with me that caused me to have a different perspective on life, I think, than a lot of people would have. I kept a lot of journals. I wrote an autobiographical work when I was in college. It was therapy for me. It was 1976. I was 19 years old, and I'd just gotten out of that psychiatric hospital where I was being treated for a terrible eating disorder that was only worse after I got out, not better. And my surrogate mother, Ruth Graham, that's Billy Graham's wife, she really tucked me under her wing at that point when I was 19. And she said, you have quite a story, and I believe you're talented, and I want you to write it. And she gave me a journal. And next thing you know, I was typing up this manuscript that I worked on all through college.
5: Well, you had such a traumatic, as you've said, early life. I mean, you mentioned that case when you were molested. I mean, as you said, you had to, I think, see the red pair of shorts that you were wearing mm-hmm. passed around in court.
4: The table.
5: Didn't you? Yeah, the table. But of course,
4: I remember being humiliated by that even then at the age of 5. I was embarrassed. And this goes to show you that when you're victimized, you blame yourself. And it's not right that we do that. But imagine me blaming myself at age 5 because I thought, well, I should have gotten away from him. I should have run home quicker, or I shouldn't have been talking to him because he was the neighborhood patrolman and he'd stop his car. But all of this was paving the road for me to do what I do in life. And I will tell people, and I hope that they will read this memoir and get encouragement from it, where sometimes the things that seem so bad about what's happened to us may end up being your greatest gift if you can turn it into something that matters, or if it makes you stronger.
5: How did you go about choosing which parts of your very eventful life to include and which to leave out?
4: Things that in my research and in my years of working at the medical examiner's office, to be honest with you, they're horrors that I've seen that I don't share with anybody. I will never write about them. I won't talk about them because I don't need to have somebody traumatized the way I was when I had to witness certain things, particularly when you see recordings and things of people who are alive when terrible things are being done to them. But for the most part, I've shared a lot of things in this memoir that I have never talked about to the media.
5: You're sort of a hybrid, aren't you, of journalist, cop, and writer?
4: I think that's true. Maybe I'm just a frustrated everything. That could be the answer. One of the earliest things on the police beat, there was a little girl, I think she's like 5 or 6, and she disappeared, and later they found her. She'd been murdered, and her body was dumped on this lake shore. And I would go there when I wasn't busy on my beat, and I would just go stand on that lake shore. I'd drive the staff car there, and I would look around, taking in every detail, and I thought, there must be something this person left that will help us figure out who did this horrible thing. And I got really immersed in that case. I visited the little girl's family and the mobile home they lived in, and I was so upset that police couldn't solve it. I mean, eventually, I think they did many years later, but I had an investment in the cases that was not really normal. And so later on, when I became a volunteer police officer, when I started doing research in Richmond and went to the ME's office and all the rest, I loved being a volunteer cop. I was just sorry I couldn't really arrest anybody.
0: That was the crime writer Patricia Cornwell talking about her new memoir and the series about her thrillers. That's it from the newsroom.
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9: What's the carbon footprint of electronic devices when scrolling social media or streaming TV? Are you a climate optimist or pessimist? And are river estuaries vulnerable to climate change?
10: There's a lot of important species in estuaries that rely on it being just the right salinity, and lots of different things can throw it out of whack, which makes them particularly vulnerable.
9: Our panel answer your burning questions.
0: BBC News with Janet Jalil. President Trump says he'll have a long conversation about Iran with the Chinese leader Xi Jinping when they meet in Beijing later this week. He had postponed his trip to Beijing by 6 weeks to focus on the war with Iran, in the apparent expectation that it would be over before he met Mr. Xi. The British Prime Minister Keir Starmer has defied calls to resign as he battles to retain his job in the face of growing dissent within the governing Labour Party. The Prime Minister has received support from allies, including his deputy David Lammy. Four junior ministers have resigned from the government. The chief executive of OpenAI, Sam Altman, has told a court in California that he was increasingly unsettled by Elon Musk's demands for control of the company. He also denied Mr. Musk's claim that he broke an agreement to keep it as a non-profit. Britain says 10 more people who may have been exposed to the Hunter virus will be flown to the UK to complete their self-isolation. None of them have shown symptoms. Tens of thousands of Iranians have marched in Buenos Aires and other cities to protest about budget cuts to universities. Students, teachers and opposition leaders took part. President Lula da Silva has announced a new initiative to target organised criminal groups as he seeks to take on powerful gangs in Brazil. Israel has qualified for the final of this year's Eurovision Song Contest in Vienna. Chants of Stop the Genocide could be heard as the Israeli singer Noam Beitan sang in the first semi-final. And at this year's Cannes Film Festival, the director of The Lord of the Rings, Peter Jackson, has been honoured with a Lifetime Achievement Award. It was presented by Elijah Wood, who played Frodo in the trilogy. BBC News.
9: Hello and welcome to The Climate Question. This week we're answering your comments and questions, including, are you a climate optimist or pessimist? What's the carbon footprint of streaming TV and films? And are estuaries vulnerable to climate change? From the BBC World Service, I'm Greya Jackson. Now, let me introduce you to our panel. We have Akshat Rathi, Senior Climate Reporter at Bloomberg Green. Welcome.
11: Hi, Greya.
9: We have Caroline Steele, host of Crowd Science on the BBC World Service. Welcome, Caroline.
12: Hello, thanks for having me.
9: And the BBC's climate editor, Justin Raylett.
13: Hi there, thank you very much for having me.
9: Now, let's have our first question from Albert. He wrote, the carbon footprint of electronic devices is significant and growing, encompassing emissions from manufacturing, usage and disposal. This was not included in your recent programme, considering how individuals could lower their carbon footprint. I particularly abstain from frivolous phone camera and social media use, along with downloading films from Netflix. Now, Albert also talked about the carbon cost of AI and data centres, so we'll come to that as well. But I just wanted to say that typically in the West, the biggest part of someone's carbon footprint is transport, whether they fly, whether they drive a petrol car, electric car, heating and cooling. Their home is also a big part of their carbon footprint. And if they eat meat or dairy, then diet too. And that is why we focus on it, because those are the most meaningful ways in which people can reduce their carbon footprint. But I would like to talk about the digital carbon footprint that we all have. Akshat, let's come to you. What is people's sort of digital carbon footprint when it comes to streaming like an hour of TV or scrolling on social media?
11: This is the part of the question that to me is a little bit difficult to answer, because there is no simple way of calculating your specific carbon footprint of a particular digital usage. So just to try and figure out what the range could be, here's one example from a 2020 study. If you had a 5-hour Zoom call, your carbon footprint, according to a 2020 study, could be between 4 kilograms of carbon dioxide to 215 kilograms
9: of
11: carbon
9: dioxide. Wow, it's a massive difference.
11: Because where you get your electricity from varies, what type of computer you're using varies, how far your internet has to travel to you, etc. varies. But at the end of the day, to me, the amount is actually quite small. So again, trying to look at the total impact that internet usage has on the world, it is between 3 and 5% of CO2 emissions if you account for everything. So you are accounting for the emissions of making the electronic products to running them on the internet, et cetera, et cetera. So it is important that if you're thinking about a personal carbon footprint, those three things that you put in, fly less, eat less meat, and be conscious whenever you can be, is the best way to think about your carbon footprint.
12: Mm. I mean, I do have some stats here, and also might helpfully put your 400 or whatever grams of carbon kilograms of carbon. So Netflix released some data in 2020, and they said it was under 100 grams of CO2 per hour streamed, and that's similar to driving a petrol car 400 meters. iPlayer published some statistics in 2016, similar, 98 grams of CO2. But again, Purdue University put it up at 440 grams of CO2 per hour streaming. So like you say, the estimates really, really vary. Caroline, can we look at the carbon footprint of devices, making them and then disposing of them?
10: Yeah, so I think it's useful to think about streaming, but a huge part of the carbon footprint of devices comes from the production. So I found an interesting report. It's a digital economy report published by the UN Trade and Development in 2024 that basically breaks down different devices and their carbon footprint in making and using them. And interestingly, battery-powered devices like phones or tablets, the vast majority of their carbon footprint comes from the production of the device. So that's things like extracting the materials needed, shipping the parts all over the world, delivering them to the consumer. So for example, for a phone, I've got a stat here. Making a smartphone produces about 50 kilograms of carbon dioxide equivalent, which is about the same as driving from Berlin to Prague. That's before you've even turned your phone on. And then in the lifetime of a phone and using the phone, you're likely to only produce about 8 kilograms of carbon dioxide equivalent. Wow. So, you know, that's the vast majority of the carbon footprint there comes from making the device. And then for sort of mains powered things like TVs or desktops, there's still a significant chunk in the production, but it's not quite as big. So for a TV, producing a TV releases about 200 kilograms of carbon dioxide equivalent. But then when you use a TV, you're releasing about 600 kilograms of carbon dioxide equivalent. So there it's slightly more shifted towards using the device. But I guess this all goes to say that basically something we can do that really makes a difference is keep using our devices for as long as we can, which I know is hard when things like phones aren't really built to last, and it's tempting to upgrade and get the best camera and that kind of thing.
12: Fix them as well when they break, although there are some sort of interesting ideas around legislation and how we might reuse our devices more. I mean, Justin, AI was also featured in Albert's question and data centres, and that's something that you've been looking at.
13: Yeah, I mean, I think it comes back to what Akshat said, that actually it's quite a small proportion of most people's carbon footprint. And we, for a long time, the big AI companies didn't really release data, but increasingly they're releasing data. And it shows that actually the carbon footprint of an individual search is actually extremely low. You know, even if you're doing 10 or even 100, it's a tiny proportion compared to other things that you do. Like, I mean, anything that involves heating stuff up typically takes a hell of a lot of energy. So boiling a kettle or doing the washing would be much higher than, for example, using AI. So, and the issue with AI is more that the footprint of big data centers is huge, and it's where they are. So some countries disproportionately are building these data centers. For example, in America, it's a huge proportion of additional electricity use, partly actually because America doesn't have a very rapid increase in electricity demand because it's not investing heavily in electric cars and stuff like that. So there isn't an underlying demand. So a larger proportion of it's in data centers, and obviously the big, you know, AI companies are there in America. So it may be an issue locally in America, but it's not a huge issue in terms of people's carbon footprints. I was just looking at some studies on it. I think this is 2025 data. AI consumed about 0.5, half of 1% of the world's electricity. And you've got to remember, electricity is a subset of total energy use. So it's more like kind of 0.1, 0.2% of total energy use. So it fits very firmly in Akshat's point about, you know, go for the big stuff. You know, if you're worried about your carbon footprint, probably start focusing on the big stuff first of all, and then kind of start to worry about how many AI searches you're doing, worrying about things like, you know, the carbon footprint of activities.
12: Yeah. And I guess the other thing to point out is these devices have a huge number of benefits, right? They enable us to access information that we never would have been able to, you know, 20 years ago. AI has lots of benefits, you know, in
13: when
12: terms
13: you talk
12: of-
13: to AI, I've spoke to Nvidia about this, and they had like, they reeled off fantastic examples of, you know, AI used to sort, you know, rubbish in rubbish centers to separate it out, you know, use cameras and they identify, I mean, all sorts of things, you know, really fine weather forecasts that allowed you to turn off power generation from fossil fuel sources to balance off, you know, in anticipation of the wind picking up and there being more kind of wind power, for example. So there are all sorts of applications. I mean, I don't think anyone's done a, you know, these are all kind of being developed. So I don't think there's a good peer-reviewed article that looked at the impacts, but clearly there are a balance on either side. Although I suspect at the moment that there's a kind of net draw of additional energy from AI than a contribution from it, just because it's quite a novel technology.
12: Caroline,
10: I have a question.
12: Oh.
13: Just click at the bottom of the screen.
12: Comment below or email the climate question.
10: I thought it was like my insider.
13: We'll address it in a future program. Go on.
10: So is AI significantly worse than doing like a normal search engine search? So if you just say Google something, is that better than asking AI?
11: Yes.
10: Why is that?
11: Google doesn't automatically serve you an AI answer, which it does. About 10 times is a good rough number to know between a normal Google search, searching for a Wikipedia page, or doing a question search.
13: And the issue with AI, obviously the kind of questions you ask from a simple, I mean, lots of people use AI to effectively do the kind of search that you do on Google or any other search engines, lots of other search engines available, by the way. but if you do a really complex one, if you're asking for detailed analysis, or even more so, if you agentic AI, if you're asking the AI to go off and do stuff for you and maybe commission additional searches or AI activities, then obviously there's a huge multiplication of the amount of effort it takes.
11: 100,000. Like if you're asking it to book a flight, it could cost 1,000 times one Google search.
12: Wow.
13: But the other thing that they do, so they're trying to rationalize it. So if it's a familiar search, it's kind of bounded. They don't do a huge kind of scrape of the internet. They kind of know roughly where the good sources are, and so it will use those. And then if you demand a deeper search, obviously that takes considerably more kind of energy in that activity.
11: To me, any activity that uses electricity is getting cleaner anywhere in the world, and so your carbon footprint falls, but there are other impacts that come with it. You know, we won't talk about water, but water is a huge problem for data centers because they use it to cool, and they are often built in places where there is water stress already. Arizona is the example I know well of, where they draw water from either underground sources or from rivers. So it's less about carbon from an AI perspective, but all the other stuff that matters.
12: What does this mean in the future, given that we're probably going to be relying on AI much, much more than we currently do? Does that, even though the electricity is getting cleaner, like how do these two things balance out?
11: Well, as much as we are worried about carbon footprints, tech companies are worried about the cost of getting these searches served to you. Right now, most people don't pay for the AI searches that they are doing. And so they are really trying to cut their energy use down just to save money, if not to save carbon. So we have already seen a lot of efficiency gains coming through in AI searches, some that Justin talked about, where they are familiarizing a model with the types of searches that have done in the past and then serve you a quick answer. That will likely continue. But so will the types of uses that AI can be put to. Book your tickets now. Maybe it'll start to write essays for schoolgoers. All sorts of applications that we don't know. So I think we are stuck in that place where people continue to use more and more AI, and we are going to have to continue to find ways to cut its energy use and its carbon footprint.
12: Right. Okay. Let's move on to our next question. It's from Jim, and he wrote to the climate question at bbc.com. I listened to the latest episode and I smiled when Jordan, that's my co-host, said that climate change and earthquakes might go to the top of his nightmare list. It made me think there is so much to worry about when we look at the state of our planet, and hosting a show like yours must bring even more worries. Jokes aside, I often feel that young people and all of us can feel overwhelmed about the future. Now, Jim does go on to suggest we should make a program about young people and climate, which we will do. But I thought we could all just go around and give one reason for pessimism and one reason for optimism. You can choose which way around you want to do it. Justin, do you want to kick us off?
13: Let's start with pessimism. I mean, when you're a climate journalist, as I am, your email inbox fills up literally on a daily basis with a silt of emails with really worrying kind of studies and reports from around the world about what's happening, not just in terms of the changing climate, but the impact of climate on ecosystems and other environmental destruction. So it's a proper doom scroll in the true sense of doom as you go through your inbox. So you become acutely aware of the pressures there are on the world and the way that, you know, the climate's changing. But on the other hand, equally, there are some really positive developments. I mean, we've touched on them already. You know, potentially AI could be a hugely powerful force for making the world more efficient, making us use energy more efficiently, finding new ways to use energy or create kind of, you know, the molecules that we need to fire factories and that kind of stuff. You know, it's a real balance. It's a balance between, on the one hand, pessimism and concern about the changes that are happening, how rapidly they're happening. 30 years on, we're in the 31st years of the cycle of the UN climate talks. And I mean, the good news is we're beginning to see, it seems, emissions begin to level off. Concentration still rising of CO2 in the atmosphere, you know, gives you a sense of the mix. We've reached a very high peak in terms of emissions. If we do peak and start to reduce, we need to reduce really rapidly if we're going to avoid the worst impacts of climate change. So it's very finely balanced, Graham.
12: Very mixed bag. Caroline.
10: Okay, optimistic. A reason to be optimistic. I guess in my job, I'm lucky in that I get to see and visit scientists who are doing amazing things to tackle climate change. So, for example, earlier this year, I spent some time with scientists on the Great Barrier Reef in Australia who are growing heat-resistant coral and planting them on the reef and are already seeing tangible results in reducing coral bleaching. So, yeah, those kind of examples make me feel hopeful. And also, I think there is something in kind of choosing to be optimistic in a way. I mean, research shows that there is a correlation between being generally optimistic and being physically and mentally healthier and happier. And it kind of also feels like we kind of have to choose to be optimistic, otherwise we won't do anything. Mm-hmm. So even though I would say my core is sad.
13: Worried, anxious.
10: Yeah, exactly. I like to choose to be optimistic, so I think that will help me make more of a difference.
12: There is actually a report on this, and it's called the Goldilocks Zone,
10: Okay.
12: which is where you've got enough sort of anxiety to motivate, but not too much so that you're paralysed, and not too little so you don't.
10: You're like, la, la, it's
13: all
10: fine.
13: You make it sound like a very fragile balance.
10: Feels like a fragile balance.
12: What do you think, Akshat?
11: So on the pessimism, I'd go one step further by saying, given climate change is the only problem for which there has been global governance of any sort, you know, not one for pandemics, not one for AI robots, not one for nuclear weapons. Really, there isn't a global pact. Some countries have a pact to try and reduce weapons.
13: Some countries just pulled out of that.
11: Exactly. So if we can't solve climate change with all the facts that we know and a global governance system, well,
10: what can we do?
11: Exactly. I feel pessimistic about the other problems. But on the optimism side, to me, climate has always been not just about climate change, but how much it can do good for the world, the types of solutions that we work on. And one really tangible one right now, you know, we are living through what is the worst energy shock that the world has experienced. This is the International Energy Agency telling us that. And look at power prices in Europe. They're actually pretty reasonable. It's not to say it's not higher than it used to be, but not as high as it was in the 2022 energy crisis. And one of the key reasons is because at that time, we were able to install a lot of renewables and electrify a lot of our economies. And that happened just 4 years ago. So to me, the scale at which we can start to deploy many of these technologies and solutions have benefits outside of the climate problem.
13: Just on a pessimistic note on that, I mean, but it's still a tiny proportion of total energy use. I mean, the scale of the transformation we need is absolutely huge. But in a way, that should, I think, exactly in the spirit of what you say, should be a source of optimism, because we're in the middle of a really exciting industrial revolution that will create jobs and industry for tens of millions of people and a cleaner world. So I think there's another strong optimistic point there.
12: Yeah, I think I get a lot of optimism from people who I meet, you know, through this line of work, doing really incredible, ingenious things. But I also just want to say thank you to Nicola, who emailed us to say that it's not just young people who suffer from eco-anxiety. We did focus on that because that's the sort of population group that really, really do struggle. A reminder that you're listening to The Climate Question from the BBC World Service. I'm Greg Jackson.
9: This week, Akshat Rathi, Justin Rowlatt and Caroline Steele are answering your questions and comments. If you have something you'd like us to tackle, get in touch. The email is theclimatequestion@bbc.com. Our final question is from Mark, who writes, my daughter works for Nature Trust here in British Columbia, monitoring estuaries for climate resilience. So my climate question is, are estuaries, which are such important, productive ecosystems, vulnerable to climate change? I know the answer is yes, because I looked it up in the Intergovernmental Panel on Climate Change reports, but maybe we should just roll back a little bit and say, what is an estuary and why are they so vulnerable? Caroline.
10: Estuaries are where rivers meet the sea. They're really important habitats. And I think they're partly so vulnerable because they are both exposed to ocean climate change and climate change that we see in rivers. And they're a delicate balance between salt water and fresh water. There's a lot of important species in estuaries that rely on it being just the right salinity, and lots of different things can throw it out of whack, which makes them particularly vulnerable.
9: Yeah, so the coastal winds and currents and then seasonal rainfalls, sort of snow melt coming in. But the other reason it's sort of quite vulnerable is because there's often lots of building and development and harbours that sort of add further challenges, pollution.
10: Yeah, well. So if, you know, humans weren't interfering at all, sea levels could rise and estuaries and their habitats would retreat. But because we've built things like sea walls or towns, that can't happen. And that's why we see something called coastal squeeze, where basically there's nowhere for the estuaries to go, which is a big shame for the animals there, basically.
9: I have to admit, I was quite amazed when I went to an estuary. I think it was in the Sundarbans on the sort of Indian-Bangladeshi border. I'd never seen a mud skipper before. Mm. And I thought they were the weirdest creature I've ever seen.
10: What do they look like? What do they do? I've not
9: seen
10: one.
9: Half fish, half frog. Ah. And
13: they
9: flap around
13: on
9: the
13: water.
9: They've got wings and they sort of jump around on the mud, but they're a fish.
10: Wow.
9: They're really odd.
11: I mean, those estuaries are amazing. They've also got tigers.
9: Yeah. Mm.
10: Really?
11: Yeah. And they are adapted to that type of environment.
13: And
11: they're really good. And they swim.
9: Have you been?
11: I haven't, but I've read books and tales about them, so one day I hope I can go.
10: Go swim with a tiger.
9: That sounds less fun. Justin, are you an estuary fan?
10: You were swimming yesterday in an estuary, you were saying.
13: It is an estuary. Well, it's a harbour. It's kind of, there are rivers that flow into it, the Poole Harbour in the south of England. Yeah, I mean, estuaries aren't very vulnerable. Estuaries carry the water from the river into the kind of estuary. So any waste or pollution that's in there, any nitrogen fertilizer going into the river is going to go into the sea. And often they're slightly enclosed. The one I was in, Poole Harbour, is a massive, kind of effectively a tidal lagoon. And obviously that then captures that kind of pollution and waste in the area and then concentrates it. So they're really vulnerable to pollution and, you know, very easily damaged. And as you say, that brackish water is often essential. They're mixed, clean and salty water is often essential for, you know, specific forms of life. And because they tend to be separate from each other, often you've got species that are specific to individual estuaries, which again makes them really vulnerable to
9: extinction. I was amazed because they're also like breeding grounds for fish that we then eat, but also all the trees and plants there, they hold back the sediment so that they don't get washed into things like coral reefs, for example, which can't survive with that sort of silty, murky water.
10: But and they really are so perfect for fish nurseries, basically, because they have shallow water, kind of murky water, which doesn't look very nice to us, but it's great if you're a baby fish trying not to be eaten by a predator because it's hard to be seen. And they're really nutrient rich. And as Justin said, lots of sediment settles at the bottom of estuaries, cleans water which goes out into the ocean. And also they're good carbon sinks, although this might be something where you slightly disagree, because they, in this sediment, you know, they trap lots of carbon, and there are lots of estuary specific plants that store carbon as well.
13: Seagrass, for example.
10: Seagrass. Very important. Unsung hero.
11: Well, we're talking about it because of climate change, but really this is a good reminder that there are all sorts of ecosystems which are being harmed by all sorts of other human activities way more, and ones that we can act on and try and protect without worrying about climate change, that we must. But somehow, because we've prioritized climate change, we end up trying to figure out what are the climate solutions to these problems. But even if we tackle climate change, there's still the other human problems of overbuilding, of pollutants that need to be addressed.
13: Well, that's a really, really good point. And these, some of these are easier to address. And I was at, as I say, Poole Harbour in Dorset in here in England. And there was a nature reserve in a place called Arne, which is incredibly biodiverse. It's got all six of Britain's, you know, reptile species. And I bring it up because I think it was bought in about 1950 and then established a nature reserve. And it's this incredible reservoir of kind of wild animals, including white-tailed eagles. So an incredibly rich ecosystem that's been, you know, re-established over the last, what, 70 years? And it shows what can be achieved when we put our mind to it. It's actually tiny. I mean, it's a, I don't know, a mile square or something. It really isn't that big, probably a bit bigger than that, but not huge. And yet you can recover an ecosystem and have this incredible diversity. So, you know, speaking to things that should make us feel optimistic about climate is the degree of change that we can bring by quite small actions, really. Mm.
12: I can see you want to come in here, Caroline.
10: Yes, so I have a wildlife story. Nuclear power plants require a lot of water to cool them down, and this usually comes from oceans or from rivers. So basically there are sort of inlet pipes that have a grate over the front of them, and they suck in water, which is a problem for fish that often get stuck against the grates or pass in through the grates. Either way, they likely die. It's a particular problem at Hinkley Point C in Somerset in the UK, where they're using water from the River Severn, which is a really important breeding ground for lots of protected species of fish. So scientists have been trying to come up with a way to protect these fish. And basically, they have come up with a fish disco.
12: Right. Is this... I've got so much mental imagery flying around. I'm thinking nearby, they've put up a disco ball.
10: And the fish, you know, are sort of dancing around. So what they've done is they've lowered speakers onto the floor of the estuary, and the speakers are pumping out ultrasound, which fish can hear and feel. And the idea is that the fish will swim away from the sound and therefore away from the inlet pipes and be protected. So they've just run a trial, scientists at Swansea University, and they've tagged different species of fish, particularly the Thwaite shad, which is a protected fish that looks a bit like a herring, apparently. And they found that before they turned these speakers on, so before the disco began, 14 Thwaite shad swam really close to the pipes.
13: Oh, and 14.
10: 14, okay. Yes. But other species, I'm picking my favourite species. No, 14 swam really near the pipes. Whereas when they turned the speakers on, only one Thwaite shad swam near the pipes. So it's looking hopeful. Different bodies have estimated different numbers of fish that could be saved, but it's all in the orders of millions. But I think what Justin's going to say is that could be similar to the catch of one fishing vessel in one day. So it is a lot of work and a lot of money. The disco part of it costs 50 million.
13: So basically they've created a really awful disco that's so bad.
10: So bad that fish leave. Yeah, it's the opposite of a disco.
13: 15 million quid.
11: And I'm just going to call out the scientific propaganda here. It's not a disco, it's a fish alarm. It's firing. No, it's really telling them to go away.
10: It's like a fish bouncer rather than a fish disco.
13: And yeah, we should also say, just for people outside of Britain, this got a huge amount of criticism in the press for spending all this money to save, you know, a few fish, which points to the, you know, how difficult these things are to do successfully.
10: Yeah, but the thing is, sort of the other option that was being considered before the fish disco looks was to flood farmland further up the river to basically compensate for loss further downstream.
11: Oh, a fish offset, you mean?
10: Exactly. So in defence of fish discos, this is really expensive, but, you know, the first time doing anything is really expensive. Yeah. If it ends up being a viable solution, we might be able to roll it out at nuclear.
13: Shads around the world are getting rich, aren't they?
10: Yeah. We won't be able to move the shad.
12: Well, that takes us to the end of the show. Thank you so much to our guests, Akshat Rathi, Caroline Steele and Justin Raylatt.
13: Thank you.
10: Thanks for having us.
11: Fun as always.
12: And thank you for listening. Don't forget, if you have a climate question of your own, then do email us. It's theclimatequestion@bbc.com. The production team were Diane Richardson, Simon Watts, Ben Andrews, Nick Sindel, and Tom Brignall. I'm Grey Jackson, and we'll see you next time.
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15: Taking a look at Wyoming weather tonight, Clear skies statewide with lows in the 40s and low 50s. Tonight's moon will be waning crescent at 22% of full. And tomorrow, mostly sunny and hot, with a slight chance of thunderstorms in Laramie, Cheyenne, and the Western Mountains. Windy in Riverton and Thermopolis. Highs from the upper 70s in Pinedale and Evanston, into the 80s and low 90s in Sheridan and the Bighorn Basin.
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2: And this is from the English composer Frank Bridge. It's called Dance Poem. Is it a dance? Is it a poem? Perhaps it's both. Maybe it's a poetic dance. 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

0: We know our dedicated listeners have countless options when it comes to investing their philanthropic dollars. 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
1: This is from the Greek composer Eleni Kareindrou, and suite from the score she wrote to the film Eternity and a Day. Lovely, elegant little music, pieces of music here. 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

0: the suite from the score to the film Eternity and a Day by the Greek composer Ed Laney.
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1: I misspoke earlier. Ernest Chausson didn't quite live to the 20th century. He might have. He actually died in 1899. At the age of 44, he died in a terrible bicycling accident, actually. But no, he did not survive to the 20th century. This is a chamber concerto by Ernest Chausson here with the Jupiter String Quartet, violinist Suvin Kim, Jeremy Dank at the piano.

It should be mostly sunny and hot today with a slight chance of thunderstorms in Laramie, Cheyenne, and the Western Mountains. Highs in the upper 70s in the far west into the 80s and low 90s in Sheridan and the Bighorn Basin. A chance of showers early in the evening around the state tonight, otherwise cloudy but clearing later in the evening. Expect strong winds in Cody and Thermopolis, lows from the high 30s to mid 50s. And tonight's moon will be a waning crescent at 13% of full.

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1: It's believed the legend is based on the actions of one Frankie Silver, who took an axe to her cheating husband in Tow River, North Carolina in 1831. 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
0: But she shot him down.
1: 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I'm Brett Barry.
2: It's Morning Edition from NPR News. I'm Leila Fadel.
3: And I'm Michelle Martin. Good morning. Air Force One lands in Beijing soon. President Trump is there to talk with China's President Xi Jinping.
2: Their summit will be brief. Expectations are low, but much is at stake in the trade war, and the president is bringing along many of the biggest corporate chief executives in the United States.
3: Our colleague Steve Inskeep is in Beijing for the summit. Hey there.
4: Hi there, Michelle. I'm in the center of this gigantic city, and I'm with NPR's Jennifer Pack, who's based in China, and we're going to talk through the events of this summit that begins shortly. Jennifer, Leila mentioned CEOs. Who's the president bringing here?
5: Well, he's bringing a bunch of CEOs from Boeing, Cargill, even NVIDIA. Basically, companies that want to sell more to China, because many of their sales were stalled because President Trump launched a trade war last year. Trump had launched tariffs on Chinese exports, and he had imposed export controls on American high tech. China struck back, so they

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3: It should be mostly sunny and hot today with a slight chance of thunderstorms in Laramie, Cheyenne, and the Western Mountains. Highs in the upper 70s in the far west into the 80s and low 90 Sheridan and the Bighorn Basin. A chance of showers early in the evening around the state tonight, otherwise cloudy but clearing later in the evening. Expect strong winds in Cody and Thermopolis. Lows from the high 30s to mid 50s. And tonight's moon will be a waning crescent at 13% of full.
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1: Good morning. President Trump arrives in China today for his summit with Xi Jinping. Our Steve Inskeep is there, too. He asks the chairman of the House Select Committee on China what should top Trump's agenda. It's Morning Edition from NPR News. Tennessee Republicans say splitting Memphis into three districts gives each a mix of urban, suburban, and rural voters. I'm Michelle Martin.
2: And I'm Layla Faldid. Black clergy fear their community's needs are being sacrificed for a national Republican agenda. Also, education researchers depict a learning recession going back more than a decade. And OpenAI CEO Sam Altman testifies in court defending himself against allegations from Elon Musk in their fight over the AI company's direction. It's Wednesday, May 13th. Stevie Wonder becomes a 76-year-old genius today. The news is next.
3: Live from NPR News in Washington, I'm Corva Coleman. President Trump has arrived in China for a state visit. It's his first trip there in nearly a decade. Trump hopes to focus on business arrangements and not on the war in Iran.
4: We have a lot of things to discuss. I wouldn't say Iran is one of them, to be honest with you, because we have Iran very much under control.
3: The ceasefire between Iran and the U.S. has been holding, but Iran continues to throttle commercial oil shipping through the Strait of Hormuz. China is a major purchaser of Iranian oil. Iran's foreign minister visited China last week for talks. A report out today offers new details on math and reading scores for students in the United States. As NPR's Corey Turner reports, researchers say big losses in learning didn't begin with the coronavirus pandemic some 6 years ago, but years earlier.
5: The annual report is called the Education Scorecard, and it comes from researchers at Stanford, Harvard, and Dartmouth. Poring over decades of math and reading scores, the researchers say America's students hit a learning recession, not during COVID-19, but around 2013. Stanford researcher Sean Reardon.
6: In fact, you wouldn't really know there was a pandemic effect if you just looked at the last 10 or 12 years of test scores. There's been just a steady kind of decline.
5: As for why learning got so derailed, the researchers have two theories. One, a big federal education law was essentially abandoned around 2013, meaning school leaders started feeling less pressure to improve. And two, social media use among U.S. youth started to skyrocket. Corey Turner, NPR News.
3: Tennessee Democrats are facing consequences for protesting the passage of new congressional maps. From member station WPLN in Nashville, Mariana Bacallao has more.
7: The state was the first to redistrict after a Supreme Court case paved the way for Republicans to split Memphis into three districts. A similar effort in South Carolina failed. But although Tennessee Republicans were successful, House Speaker Cameron Sexton is taking issue with a walkout Democrats staged during the redistricting session. Sexton is now removing all Democrats from their House committee assignments for breaking decorum, further limiting the say they're able to have in the Republican supermajority. Democratic leader Karen Camper from Memphis says it's not about decorum. Quote, it's about control. For NPR's, I'm Mariana Bacallao in Nashville.
3: There are reports from the Philippines that shots have been fired in the country's Senate chambers in Manila. It's not clear who was firing. Philippines authorities have been trying to arrest a senator who's also wanted by the International Criminal Court. Senator Ronald De La Rosa is a former national police chief for former Philippines President Rodrigo Duterte. The ICC is investigating De La Rosa for alleged crimes against humanity, the same charge Duterte is facing as he waits for trial in The Hague. This is NPR.
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9: For Wyoming Public Radio News, I'm Charles Pelkey. Registered voters need to declare a party affiliation today in order to vote in this fall's primary election. You used to be able to change your party affiliation up to and on Election Day, but lawmakers changed that in 2023. If you're already registered to vote, follow the instructions on your county clerk's website to check or change your affiliation. If you're not registered to vote, you can declare a party when you do. Kayla White is the Albany County Clerk.
10: I always just say, you know, it's much easier at the polls on Election Day if you're already registered. Waiting until Election Day to register obviously is going to take you a little bit longer at the polls.
9: Those who did not vote in the 2024 general election will need to check to see that they are still registered. You can register at your county clerk's office, bring proof of U.S. citizenship and an ID like a Wyoming driver's license, a tribal ID card, or a concealed firearm permit. Lawmakers recently met in Cheyenne to discuss data centers' relation to water in the state. Wyoming Public Radio's Jordan Uplinger reports.
11: There's 13 major data centers in Wyoming's capital, and according to the mayor of Cheyenne, they use slightly less than 2% of the city's water. Mayor Patrick Collins says that's less water than it takes to grow alfalfa. However, some residents are still skeptical. Here's Kay McAdams.
12: I have to ask, are we looking at a commodity or a resource here? Because all I hear lately is just economic development.
11: Representatives from Microsoft and Prometheus Hyperscale, two companies with data center operations in the state, say they use closed-looped systems, which are designed to use and reuse a set amount of water for cooling chips. Lawmakers will meet again on August 4th. For Wyoming Public Radio, I'm Jordan Uplinger.
9: Wyoming's wolf numbers are down to historic lows. As KHOL's Jenna McMurtry reports, it's the first disease outbreak among state-managed wolves.
13: The state's wolf specialist, Ken Mills, knew something was off from the seat of his plane above northwest Wyoming when he counted far fewer wolves than projected. Then, all it took was a blood test and a few recaptured wolves to find high levels of canine distemper, a measles-like illness in the state-managed packs.
14: We have not recorded a disease outbreak that has caused a population-level impact like we did this current year.
13: The state's ideal number in the trophy game management zone is 160, but a wolf count this winter revealed 132 on state-managed lands. That's the large stretch between the national parks and the Wind River Reservation, where wolves can be hunted. The outbreak marks a first since Wyoming took over management from the feds in 2002. About a third survived the past year, according to his latest report. Mills says lower wolf populations could impact hunting season permits set for the fall. I'm Jenna McMurtry, KHOL News.
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15: It's Morning Edition from NPR News. I'm Leila Fadel.
16: And I'm Michelle Martin. Good morning. Air Force One has landed in Beijing. President Trump is there to talk with China's President Xi Jinping.
15: Their summit will be brief. Expectations are low, but much is at stake in the trade war, and the president is bringing along many of the biggest corporate chief executives in the United States.
16: Our colleague Steve Inskeep is in Beijing for the summit. Hey there.
17: Hi there, Michelle. I'm in the center of this gigantic city, and I'm with NPR's Jennifer Pack, who's based in China, and we're going to talk through the events of this summit that begins shortly. Jennifer, Leila mentioned CEOs. Who's the president bringing here?
18: Well, he's bringing a bunch of CEOs from Boeing, Cargill, even NVIDIA. Basically companies that want to sell more to China because many of their sales were stalled because President Trump launched a trade war last year. Trump had launched tariffs on Chinese exports, and he had imposed export controls on American high tech. Mm-hmm. China struck back. So they reached a kind of pause last year, but it's really fragile. So the two leaders are meeting to stabilize the relationship. Trump wants a deal. China understands that about him and might find that easier to deal with.
17: Well, I want people to know that you and I are just a few miles from this enormous building where Trump will be welcomed on Thursday. And we went to see it. The easiest way to do that was by renting bikes, which you can do on any street in Beijing. And as we biked through traffic, we discussed what is at stake at the summit. Here's what it sounded like. Okay, so on our right is the Forbidden City. And on the left is the Great Hall of the People. And that, am I right, is where President Trump will be officially welcomed.
19: Absolutely.
17: On Thursday. You've been in that building. What's it like in there? It's huge.
19: Yeah, it's like full of red plush carpet, chandeliers, marble walls. It's just massive.
17: There's a policy argument about a summit, but there's also the symbolism of it.
19: Yes, it's about face and the importance of this relationship. That's a massive thing for Chinese officials, that they need to be seen as a peer to be respected.
17: Bit of traffic here. And I suppose we should note, we are still approaching the Great Hall of the People, that the Trump administration's point of view is that it has been not getting that kind of respect.

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1: Republican lawmakers are remaking congressional maps that could dilute black voting power across the South.
2: I've been beaten with billy sticks, dogs, and tear gas, but now the Supreme Court and the state courts are making it back up to where it was.
1: How longtime voting rights activists in one Louisiana district are responding on the next All Things Considered from NPR News.
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1: This is meteorologist Cam Kuzno with Wyoming Public Media. We had a nice warm spring day yesterday thanks to the emergence of a surface high pressure system, which is continuously advecting hot, dry air from the southwestern United States. As a result, today will be a record-setting day in the Cowboy State, with temperatures statewide expected to top out in the low 90s, with the chance of temperatures reaching 95 in some parts of the state. Along with this, fire weather is expected to reach critical levels today and through the remainder of the week due to how hot and dry it is. I would like to strongly caution you to exercise proper fire safety measures if you're planning on spending this beautiful weekend outside. This warm spell will also melt what little snowpack we have in areas like Sheridan. We'll see their streams and rivers flood, causing runoff into ditches and storm drains. Remember, don't drive through floodwater under any circumstances. Things will then cool off a shade tomorrow, but through the rest of the week, it will still be sunny and dry, and temperatures will remain around 75 with low temperatures into the upper 40s.
2: 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A big thanks to the Vines family, Connie Brezik and Randy Hine, along with Marilyn Ingstrom, members of the Leadership Circle.
3: This is Archives on the Air. The United States Food Administration was established in 1917. It was a time of turmoil. The U.S. had entered the war with Germany, and people in Europe were starving. The Food Administration was charged with the production, distribution, and conservation of food. Americans were urged to cut back on consumption so that more food could be provided to European allies and American soldiers serving overseas. There was no official food rationing for Americans during World War I, but the Food Administration encouraged sacrifice and sharing. Victory gardens sprung up in yards across the U.S. Nationwide fruit and vegetable canning competitions were held. Programs like Meatless Mondays and Wheatless Wednesdays were launched. Here in Wyoming, there was a branch of the Food Administration that encouraged voluntary conservation of meat, wheat, fats, and sugar. These were foods that were desperately needed abroad. To learn more, see the University of Wyoming Libraries records at UW's American Heritage Center.

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8: Sean Day has roots in Wyoming, spent time in L.A., and now back in Sheridan. For New Music Wednesday, we'll hear the latest from Lucas Soul. I'm Grady Kirkpatrick. We'll also hear new music from another Wyoming band, Box of Rocks, plus Paul McCartney and Ringo Starr together, Low Cut Connie, Maya DeVitri, and more. 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
9: Live from NPR News in Washington, I'm Corva Coleman. President Trump has arrived in Beijing for a state visit. As NPR's Tamara Keith reports, the welcome he got at the airport is only the beginning.
10: There was a red carpet rolled up to Air Force One, and a military band started playing as Trump appeared at the top of the stairs. Trump was greeted by the vice president of China and 300 Chinese teens in matching outfits who waved small Chinese and U.S. flags in sync while chanting a welcome to Trump. A much larger ceremony is planned for when Chinese President Xi Jinping welcomes Trump at the Great Hall of the People. Trade is on the agenda for the visit, and to drive that home, Trump was joined on the flight over by NVIDIA CEO Jensen Huang and Tesla CEO Elon Musk. Tamara Keith, NPR News, Beijing.
9: Trump's visit comes after a significant trade war between the countries last year. It hurt American farmers and businesses that import and export. Michigan Republican Congressman John Molinar says he's hoping Trump will be able to improve on trust with China.
11: My hope is that the president will have the opportunity to talk about opening up markets in China, but recognize we don't want to sell them our best technologies that could be used by their military against our men and women in the armed forces.
9: He spoke to NPR's Morning Edition. The South Carolina Supreme Court has overturned the murder convictions and the life sentences of former attorney Alec Murdoch in the deaths of his wife and son. The court ruled unanimously that the local clerk of court egregiously attacked Murdoch's credibility and defense. Their opinion said this was done outside the presence of the, quote, outstanding trial judge and attorneys on both sides of the case. The Supreme Court granted him a new trial. The Murdoch murders have drawn international attention, documentaries, and books. President Trump is expected to name David Ventrella as the next acting director of the Immigration and Customs Enforcement Agency, or ICE. NPR's Ximena Bustillo has more.
12: Ventrella most recently worked for the department overseeing contracts between ICE and various detention facilities. He previously worked for ICE during the Obama and George W. Bush administrations. He left the agency to work for Geo Group, a private prison company that contracts with the federal government for immigration detention. The selection comes as leadership at DHS, led by new secretary Mark Wayne Mullen, are looking to shift away from controversial surges of enforcement and build up detention and deportation capacity. Ventrella will inherit a much larger workforce. About 12,000 new employees were added in the last year, and a bigger budget. Congressional Republicans gave ICE $75 billion last summer, about half to spend on detention space. Ximena Bustillo, NPR News, Washington.
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14: Stardate May 13th. The farther north you live, the less of the universe you can see.
0: Earth itself blocks the view of a large swath of the southern celestial hemisphere. That's the half of the sky that's south of the celestial equator, the projection of Earth's equator. So those of us in the United States miss out on at least part of the southern sky. One of the treasures we miss is Crux, the Southern Cross. It's the smallest of the 88 constellations, but it's also one of the prettiest and most prominent. Four of its stars are fairly bright, and they do form a shape that looks like a cross. If you include one more star in the pattern, the faintest of the five, the pattern looks more like a kite. It points the way to the south celestial pole. Not surprisingly, that pattern has played a big role in the sky lore of many southern hemisphere cultures. Several saw the cross as the footprint of a big bird. Others saw it as a stingray, the anchor of a giant canoe, or some other prominent object or animal. Today, Crux is featured on the flags of Australia, New Zealand, and Brazil. It's also on the flag of the European Southern Observatory, which has a great view of the Southern Cross. From the United States, Crux is barely visible from the Florida Keys, far southern Texas, and Hawaii. At this time of year, it's quite low above the southern horizon in early evening, pointing the way to the celestial pole. More about Crux tomorrow. And we have more skywatching tips and much more about our amazing universe in Stardate magazine. Details at stardate.org. For the McDonald Observatory, I'm Billy Henry.
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8: It's 9:06, and this is listener-supported Wyoming Public Radio. Mostly sunny and hot, chance for severe thunderstorms in Jackson and the Western Mountains later this afternoon. Windy in the southeast. Highs from the upper 70s in the west into the 80s, low 90s for Sheridan and the Bighorn Basin. 62 now in Cody, Sheridan at 52, 65 in Newcastle, Riverton at 60 degrees, and 53 in Laramie. Good Wednesday morning, Grady Kirkpatrick in. Good to be with you on this 13th day of May. And a new Music Wednesday from Laramie. We get to band Box of Rocks in this first set. Also a new one from Neil Diamond later this hour. We'll start with this one from Lissy. This is Best Days on Wyoming Sounds.

just to raise me up a crop of dental floss. 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

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Every other wrangler would say I was mighty grand.

0: All right, new music from Laramie's Box of Rocks here on Wyoming Sounds. Jesus plays the steel guitar, and playing the part of Jesus would be Will Flagg. And lead vocals and guitar, Justin Mistakowie, Carol Martinson, bass and vocals, and percussionist Zach Hobart. It was Frank Zappa and the Mothers on Montana, New Deslons, Lottie Mama and Best Days, Lissy beginning the set. Indeed, a good day, beautiful morning in Wyoming, Montana, wherever you happen to be in the region, at 24 minutes after 9 Mountain Time. Grady Kirkpatrick in. We have a new one from Maya DeVitri. We hope you'll enjoy it coming up. Also, Drew and Ellie Holcomb next.
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0: Yeah, All My Faith. That's the title track from Maya DeVitre's new album here on Wyoming Sounds, your music discovery station, and Rain or Shine, Drew and Ellie Holcomb before that.
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0: Sam Fender, along with Olivia Dean, Rain Me In, here on Wyoming Sounds, and Ziggy Marley with Beautiful Day before that. Still to come, a new one from Neil Diamond next.
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2: Statues from ancient Greece, the Rosetta Stone, bronze sculptures from West Africa, some of the world's most prized artifacts, sit in museums thousands of miles from where they were made. 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I'm John Donvan. 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
0: Neil Diamond's career spans over 5 decades. He's a member of both the Rock and Roll Hall of Fame and the Songwriters Hall of Fame, a Grammy Award-winning artist, received a Grammy Lifetime Achievement Award, originally from Brooklyn. Now based in Colorado, he actually lived in Cheyenne as a kid from 1945 to 1947. His dad was in the Army, stationed at Fort Warren. Neil Diamond has a new album out, and here is the title track. This is Wild at Heart.
4: One side of me is warm and quiet. The other side runs hot and cold. Part of me is plain defiant, loud and rowdy and hard to hold.

Love, love, love. New Steven Sanchez here on Wyoming Sounds, and this is the Mavericks. Ron Malo and Sierra Farrell together on Moon and Stars.

0: New Music Wednesday on Wyoming Sound with Ali Angel, based in L.A., hanging out at the Disco from a new album, Is This Really Happening?
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2: Live from NPR News, I'm Lakshmi Singh. President Trump has arrived in Beijing for a two-day bilateral meeting with Chinese leader Xi Jinping. NPR's Jennifer Pack reports it is the first time a U.S. president has visited in nearly a decade.
3: Trump was the last U.S. president to visit since 2017. And after all of the ceremonial pomp, Trump still launched a trade war with China. He imposed even more tariffs and sanctions last year when he returned to office. Chinese officials retaliated, and the two sides reached a sort of pause last fall. But it's fragile. The two leaders are keen to stabilize the relationship. Chinese media showed roads leading out of the Beijing capital airport were lined with U.S. and Chinese flags side by side to greet Trump's arrival. An editorial in the state-owned People's Daily said China-U.S. relations cannot go back to what it was in the past, but there could be a better future. Jennifer Pack, NPR News, Beijing.
2: NPR's Kirk Sigler reports the state visit has major implications for American farmers who've been severely affected by inflation and flat commodity prices.
4: Joe Vaklovic is a former Chicago Trade Board analyst who hosts the closely followed podcast Standard Grain. He's been skeptical that a solid deal will come out of this summit.
5: Is China really going to buy 25 million metric tons of U.S. soybeans next year, despite the fact that Brazil's got more than ever to export? Chinese demand maybe falling off a little bit. I don't know. It's a hot topic and a good question.
4: Hope that any trade deal with China includes a firm commitment to buy a lot of soybeans.
2: That's NPR's Kirk Sigler reporting. As redistricting battles lean more heavily in favor of Republicans vying to win seats in this year's midterms and keep control of Congress, South Carolina has gone the other way. Gavin Jackson with South Carolina Public Radio says a handful of Republicans in the state Senate joined their Democratic colleagues to push back on President Trump's nationwide call to Republicans to redraw legislative maps.
6: The Senate defeated a last-minute redistricting push in the state as the legislative session nears its end. Five South Carolina Republican senators joined Democrats in killing a bill that would allow lawmakers to take up congressional redistricting after session ends. The five Republicans included Majority Leader Shane Massey, who fielded several calls from President Trump to consider drafting a new map to eliminate Congressman Jim Clyburn's seat, the lone Democratic district of the state's seven. Massey said the map, hastily crafted without public input or thorough vetting, could actually make several districts more competitive for Democrats. Even if the House passes a new map it is considering, time is not on its side in the Senate. For NPR News, I'm Jackson in Columbia, South Carolina.
2: The South Carolina Supreme Court has granted a new trial for Alec Murdoch, the disgraced former attorney who was convicted 3 years ago of murdering his wife and son. Murdoch's defense team argues that a court clerk tampered with the jury in the original murder trial. This is NPR News.
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8: This is meteorologist Cam Kuzno with Wyoming Public Media. We had a nice warm spring day yesterday thanks to the emergence of a surface high pressure system, which is continuously advecting hot, dry air from the southwestern United States. As a result, today will be a record-setting day in the Cowboy State, with temperatures statewide expected to top out in the low 90s, with the chance of temperatures reaching 95 in some parts of the state. Along with this, fire weather is expected to reach critical levels today and through the remainder of the week due to how hot and dry it is. I would like to strongly caution you to exercise proper fire safety measures if you're planning on spending this beautiful weekend outside. This warm spell will also melt what little snowpack we have, and areas like Sheridan will see their streams and rivers flood, causing runoff into ditches and storm drains. Remember, don't drive through floodwater under any circumstances. Things will then cool off a shade tomorrow, but through the rest of the week it will still be sunny and dry, and temperatures will remain around 75 with low temperatures into the upper 40s.
0: And temperatures around the state now include 65 in Pinedale, Buffalo at 75, 68 in Casper, Rock Springs at 67, and 70 degrees in Cheyenne. Good morning, a beautiful day in Wyoming. I'm Grady Kirkpatrick, pleased to be with you on this 13th of May, a Wednesday. New Music Wednesday, we've got new Lucas Soul, that's Sean Day out of Sheridan. We'll get to this hour. Also, Low Cut Connie and Paul and Ringo back together again. New music from former Beatles, and we'll start with this from Bonnie Raitt.

0: It was 1986, University of South Carolina. We heard new low-cut Connie Can't Be Wrong and Bonnie Raitt starting the set here on Wyoming Sounds.
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Happy birthday to Darius Rucker, 60 years old today, born on this date, 1966, Charleston, South Carolina, and he founded Hootie and the Blowfish 40 years ago.

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1: Republican lawmakers are remaking congressional maps that could dilute black voting power across the South.
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3: 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Paul McCartney and former Beatles bandmate Ringo Starr back together with the album The Boys of Dungeon Lane. We'll get Paul and Ringo coming up. And first, going back a few years, from Sgt. Pepper's Lonely Hearts Club Band.

0: New Paul McCartney on Wyoming Sounds from the boys of Dungeon Lane, Home to Us. And it's the first duo with Paul and Ringo together. They recruited Chrissy Hind and Charlene Spiteri singing back up. Paul McCartney and Ringo Starr together here on Wyoming Sounds on a New Music Wednesday. Still to come from Sheridan, Wyoming, Lucas Soul, and we'll get a Beatles cover coming up next.
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0: New Music Wednesday on Wyoming Sounds with Killing It, Lucas Soul. It's the indie pop solo project of our very own Sean Day, originally from Wyoming, spent time in L.A. and now based in Sheridan. He's got a video of that one set to release this Friday, the 15th. Lucas Soul with the Beatles tune, George Harrison's Here Comes the Sun, Peter Tosh's version of that on another record-breaking warm day here in Wyoming. Still to come, a new one from Jared Walker. He's a member of Billy String's band. And Jim Lauderdale out with a new song about artificial intelligence.
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2: 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His new film, I Love Boosters, is a futuristic satire about fashion, capitalism, and resistance, starring Kiki Palmer, Demi Moore, and Lakeith Stanfield. Riley also wrote and directed the film, Sorry to Bother You, and the series, I'm a Virgo. Join us.
0: Fresh Air coming up this afternoon, 3 o'clock, on Wyoming Public Radio. And this is Shelby Lynn.

0: That's a new one called Uptown Johnny Getaway. Jared Walker on Wyoming Sounds from the album Nighthawk. He's a member of Billy String's band, recruited Billy to sing vocals. Good stuff there. Grateful Dead doing Ramble on Rose from Live in London, Europe 72. Jim Lauderdale's new one's called Artificial Intelligence and Gotta Get Back with Shelby Lynn starting off the set. It's 10:56. This is Nancy Griffith on Wyoming Sounds.
1: Streets of Houston, swiped one night in a pickup truck by an anonymous tall blonde dictator named Tim Leatherwood. And many songwriters and pickers have come through here, and I think the music is just in the martyr between the bricks. This tune goes out to Tim Leatherwood and Diane Warren for Anderson Fair and to all the clubs, just like Anderson Fair around this fair country, for all the fair summer evenings that we get to spend.

0: ships at sea. Bless the boys in khaki. We thank you kindly for coming. We see you.
1: All right, from one fair summer evening. Taking a spin on the red brick floor there, the late Nancy Griffith on Wyoming Sounds. A minute before 11 o'clock, and from our events calendar, Unplug Birds at the Sheridan Community Land Trust Big Goose Natural Area meeting this evening beginning at 5 o'clock. And in Jackson, When We Were Young and Unafraid, that's at the Riot Act Inc. Studio at Center for the Arts. That'll be tomorrow evening beginning at 7. And in Laramie, the Youth Cycling Program meeting at Kiowa Park Thursdays, May 21st through June 11th, 5:30 p.m. More info on these events and others around the state at wyomingpublicmedia.org. Very sorry to hear about the loss of a longtime Wyoming musician, played at the Hitching Post, Michael DeGreeve. We'll remember Michael. Coming up in the 11 o'clock hour, also a new one from Mike Campbell, former member of Tom Petty and the Heartbreakers, and the latest from Beck. That's all coming up.

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1: Live from NPR News, I'm Lakshmi Singh. President Trump is on a high-stakes visit to China. NPR's Tamara Keith reports the welcome Trump received at the airport is only the beginning.
2: There was a red carpet rolled up to Air Force One, and a military band started playing as Trump appeared at the top of the stairs. Trump was greeted by the vice president of China and 300 Chinese teens in matching outfits who waved small Chinese and U.S. flags in sync while chanting a welcome to Trump. A much larger ceremony is planned for when Chinese President Xi Jinping welcomes Trump at the Great Hall of the People. Trade is on the agenda for the visit, and to drive that home, Trump was joined on the flight over by NVIDIA CEO Jensen Huang and Tesla CEO Elon Musk. Tamara Keith, NPR News, Beijing.
1: The Trump administration says it's imposing a moratorium on new Medicare enrollments by hospice and home health agencies in order to root out fraud. For the next 6 months, new providers of the affected services will be unable to sign up for reimbursement from the federal insurance program for older adults and individuals with disabilities. President Trump is expected to name David Ventrella as the next acting director of the Immigration and Customs Enforcement Agency. NPR's Ximena Bustillo with more.
3: Ventrella most recently worked for the department overseeing contracts between ICE and various detention facilities. He previously worked for ICE during the Obama and George W. Bush administrations. He left the agency to work for GEO Group, a private prison company that contracts with the federal government for immigration detention. The selection comes as leadership at DHS, led by new Secretary Mark Wayne Mullen, are looking to shift away from controversial surges of enforcement and build up detention and deportation capacity. Ventrella will inherit a much larger workforce. About 12,000 new employees were added in the last year. Ximena Bustillo, NPR News, Washington.
1: The federal civil trial continues in Oakland, California today against artificial intelligence company OpenAI. Billionaire Elon Musk, who has a rival firm, is also suing OpenAI CEO Sam Altman. We have more from KQED's Rachel Miro.
4: Sam Altman said no single person should control AGI, artificial intelligence, or AI that surpasses human intelligence. So he told the court Elon Musk's insistence on majority control made him a poor fit for OpenAI. On cross-examination, Musk's attorney asked whether Altman had repeatedly been called a liar by people with whom he'd done business. Altman replied, quote, "I have heard people say that." This case turns on how OpenAI, which began as a public interest nonprofit, has come to be a for-profit industry leader. Closing arguments are Thursday. For NPR News, I'm Rachel Miro.
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8: Mostly sunny and plenty warm around Wyoming today. There is a chance for thunderstorms in Laramie and Cheyenne, with severe thunderstorms possible in Jackson and the Western Mountains this afternoon. Windy in the southeast. Highs from the upper 70s in the west into the 80s, low 90s for Sheridan and the Bighorn Basin. Chance of showers continuing early this evening, otherwise clear to partly cloudy. Lows upper 30s into the mid 50s, and the moon a waning crescent at 13% of full. And Thursday, sunny and windy for most of Wyoming, highs from the low 60s in Pinedale and Dubois into the mid-70s for Casper and Riverton, where it's 67 in Riverton, also 67 in Rollins, Jackson at 65, Gillette 73, and 70 degrees in Laramie. Thanks for listening to Wyoming Sounds. I'm Grady Kirkpatrick. Good to be with you on this Wednesday morning. We have a new one from a band called Almost Monday coming up following this from Not a Surf. This is The Future.

0: Yeah, no regrets. Mike Campbell and the Dirty Knobs on a New Music Wednesday here on Wyoming Sounds. Coming off the album Mission of Mercy, the fourth full-length album. Of course, Mike, longtime member of Tom Petty and the Heartbreakers. We heard Mary Jane's Last Dance at 11:21. We remember Michael DeGrieve coming up next.
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0: It's 11:22. I'm Grady Kirkpatrick, longtime Cheyenne performer. Michael DeGrieve, who sang at the Hitching Post six nights a week for 30 years, died Monday in Oregon. The singer who performed with Neil Young, Graham Nash, and other legends had been battling prostate cancer, his wife said. A fine article in the Cowboy State Daily about Michael DeGrieve. Raised in North Los Angeles, he became an All-American basketball player at Vertigo Hills High School, earned the attention of legendary UCLA coach John Wooden, and received a college scholarship. He was intent on getting to the NBA, but those plans unraveled after an ACL tear delayed his college start and led him to a summer job at the LA Times. There, he fell under the influence of music critic Pete Johnson. He learned to play guitar. By the early 70s, he was a familiar figure in Hollywood's creative circles. Around that time, he married the actress Susan Sennett, a star of The Adventures of Ozzie and Harriet. They eventually got divorced. And Michael headed to Cheyenne in his VW van to play a two-week gig at the Hitching Post. Well, he ended up staying for 30 years. Beyond the Hitching Post Inn, he's remembered for co-headlining with Neil Young a benefit concert for victims of the 1985 flash flood that killed a dozen people in Cheyenne. He's also remembered for his album, Gypsy's Lament. From that album, The Ballad of the Lion and the Bear, this is Michael DeGrieve on Wyoming Sounds.

0: New music from Beck on Wyoming Sounds. Ride Lonesome, reviving the sonic landscape sound of the Grammy-winning Morning Phase album with Michael DeGree before that. Longtime Cheyenne resident recently passed away from Gypsy's Lament. That was the ballad of the lion and the bear.
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2: 2026 is an election year, and Wyoming Public Media will provide updates and coverage of state and federal elections. 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
0: Happy birthday, Stevie Wonder, born on this date, 1950, in Saginaw, Michigan. Singer, songwriter, musician, and record producer, regarded as one of the most influential musicians of the 20th century. He's credited as a pioneer and influenced by musicians across a range of genres, including R&B, pop, soul, gospel, funk, and jazz. Stevie Wonder was a child prodigy, signed with Motown's Tamla label. At the age of 11, he was given the professional name Little Stevie Wonder, and as a teenager, he established himself as one of Motown's most successful musicians. Here is Stevie Wonder with Boogie On, Reggae Woman.

0: All right, grooving and chilling there with Tank and the Bangas, Move, featuring Lucky Day and Boogie On, Reggae Woman. And happy birthday, Stevie Wonder.
1: I'm Scott Tong in China this week at the upcoming Trump-Xi summit. Trade will be an issue, and China has leverage, rare earth minerals the U.S. needs.
2: I think China has, for the first time, really turned the tables on Washington because they've identified a weak spot with the president, something that is really important to him.
1: That's next time and Here and Now.
0: And that's coming up noon until 2 on Wyoming Public Radio. 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

Dirt Road Woman, that's Ryan Dart. Born in Colorado, raised in Arkansas, the new album released earlier this month. If Love Don't Break You, Ryan Dart. And Steve Earle before that, Transcendental Blues on a Wednesday morning. And a happy birthday to Cheryl by request from 2015. Casey Musgraves off the album Pageant Material. How about some biscuits?

0: That's the band Mighty Poplar here on Wyoming Sounds. Up on the Divide. Yeah, springtime is here, feeling a bit like summer today. And it was Casey Musgraves before that, Biscuits by request. And we have the new Casey Musgraves coming up next hour. Mike Wade coming in on Wyoming Sounds. Also the latest from Charlie Crockett and from Casper, a band name Sue, all up in the noon hour. Time for one more. We'll get one from the Mavericks following this.
1: This is Archives on the Air. The United States Food Administration was established in 1917. It was a time of turmoil. The U.S. had entered the war with Germany, and people in Europe were starving. The Food Administration was charged with the production, distribution, and conservation of food. Americans were urged to cut back on consumption so that more food could be provided to European allies and American soldiers serving overseas. There was no official food rationing for Americans during World War I, but the Food Administration encouraged sacrifice and sharing. Victory gardens sprung up in yards across the U.S. Nationwide, fruit and vegetable canning competitions were held. Programs like Meatless Mondays and Wheatless Wednesdays were launched. Here in Wyoming, there was a branch of the Food Administration that encouraged voluntary conservation of meat, wheat, fats, and sugar. These were foods that were desperately needed abroad. To learn more, see the University of Wyoming Libraries records at UW's American Heritage.

0: Yeah, Rahm Mallow and the Mavericks. Think of Me, wrapping up the morning edition of Wyoming Sounds. Thanks so much for listening. It's 12 o'clock.
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4: 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It's Here and Now.
5: I'm Scott Tong in Beijing, where trade is sure to be a topic when Presidents Trump and Xi Jinping meet. China has some leverage in rare earth minerals.
6: They've identified a weak spot with the president, something that is really important to him.
4: Also, President Trump says rising costs are not his concern dealing with Iran.
7: I don't think about Americans' financial situation. I don't think about anybody. I think about one thing. We cannot let Iran have a nuclear weapon. That's all.
3: And,
8: well, you told me that you love me.
3: As part of our celebration with the Smithsonian of America's 250th, the music known as the Piedmont Blues, coming up Here and Now.
4: First News.
9: Live from NPR News, I'm Lakshmi Singh. President Trump is on a long-anticipated state visit to China. He told reporters earlier that trade would be the main focus of his talks with leader Xi Jinping. A new NPR Chicago Council Ipsos poll finds most Americans believe U.S. tariffs have been bad for both economies and driven up consumer costs here. More from NPR's Frank Langfitt.
10: Elisa Kajiwara is a physical therapist in Greater Chicago. When she bought a Chinese-made board game, she noticed tariffs added up to $20 to the price.
11: I think the tariffs are bad. Making a worse deal for a country's trade does not mean we'll get more stuff out of it.
10: David Morgan lives in North Carolina and supports tariffs. Low-wage competition from China sank his furniture company.
12: Business dried up, and we didn't have the orders. We filed Chapter 11 and sold off a lot of our stuff.
10: The poll shows most Americans see a potential solution: cut tariffs on China in exchange for China buying more U.S. agricultural goods. Frank Langford, NPR News, Washington.
9: The Pentagon says the cost of the war with Iran continues to rise by billions of dollars. With a ceasefire that President Trump describes as being on life support, lawmakers in Congress are expressing frustration. Here's NPR's Claudia Grisales.
13: Pentagon officials estimate the Iran war has cost $29 billion so far, but that does not include repairs to U.S. facilities attacked by Iran that could add billions more to that price tag. The Pentagon plans to ask for supplemental funding on top of a $1.5 trillion budget proposal for the next fiscal year that Defense Secretary Pete Hegseth argues will remake the military.
14: This is admittedly a historic budget. It is a fiscally responsible budget, and it is a warfighting budget.
13: But amid an unpopular war, many lawmakers are expressing bipartisan frustration over the administration's shifting plans concerning Iran and a lack of information tied to their historic spending plans. Claudia Grisales, NPR News.
9: The state of Alabama says it'll hold a special primary election for four of the state's seven congressional seats. The U.S. Supreme Court had cleared the way for the Republican-led state to use a congressional map that had been previously blocked by the courts. NPR's Ashley Lopez.
15: After the Supreme Court weakened the Voting Rights Act 2 weeks ago, there's been a flurry of GOP redistricting efforts in the South. And now Alabama can use a map that has one more seat that favors Republicans compared to the now defunct map that the lower court ordered. This ruling, however, came a week before the state's primary. Republican Governor Kay Ivey announced the state will hold a special primary for the four seats affected by the change. This is expected to cause some confusion for voters, particularly because this change was announced when absentee mail voting was already underway. The new special primary election will be held on August 11th. Ashley Lopez, NPR News.
9: From Washington, this is NPR News.
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17: 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Registered voters need to declare a party affiliation today in order to vote in this fall's primary election. You used to be able to change your party affiliation up to and on Election Day, but lawmakers changed that in 2023. If you're already registered to vote, follow the instructions on your county clerk's website to check or change your affiliation. If you're not registered to vote, you can declare a party when you do. Kayla White is the Albany County Clerk.
18: I always just say, you know, it's much easier at the polls on Election Day if you're already registered. Waiting until Election Day to register obviously is going to take you a little bit longer at the polls.
17: Those who did not vote in the 2024 general election will need to check to see that they are still registered. You can register at your county clerk's office, bring proof of U.S. citizenship and an ID like a Wyoming driver's license, a tribal ID card, or a concealed firearm permit. A majority of people support using public lands to generate solar and wind power. That's according to a new climate-focused poll out of Yale. The Mountain West News Bureau's Yvette Fernandez has more.
19: The poll from the university's School of the Environment found that 75% of people somewhat or strongly support the idea. Jennifer Marlin is a senior research scientist with the program.
20: When you talk to everyday people in cities and towns across the U.S., they want stable energy sources. They want local energy. They want control over where the energy is coming from.
19: The Federal Bureau of Land Management's Renewable Energy Rule currently allows solar and wind development on public land. However, the Trump administration last year announced it was walking the policy back, reversing the Biden-era initiative that gave, quote, preferential treatment to renewable energy projects. In Las Vegas, I'm Yvette Fernandez, the Mountain West News Bureau.
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21: From NPR and WBUR, I'm Peter O'Dowd in Phoenix.
22: I'm Robin Young in Boston. It's Here and Now. And that's the sound of Chinese teenagers chanting welcome, waving Chinese and American flags in unison, greeting President Trump on his arrival in Beijing this morning for talks with Chinese President Xi Jinping, which are expected to be difficult. Trade and reopening the Strait of Hormuz to oil shipping top the list.
21: And the stakes are incredibly high because here in the U.S., the war in Iran is causing gas prices to soar. Voters are unhappy with the way President Trump is handling the economy. And the congressional midterm elections are now just under 6 months away. So let's start the hour with two political strategists. Mm-hmm. Charlie Dent is a Republican, a former congressman from Pennsylvania. Charlie, hello. Welcome back.
23: Great to be with you.
21: And Jamal Simmons is a Democrat, former communications director for Vice President Kamala Harris. He hosts the Trailblaze podcast. Jamal, it's good to speak with you again as well.
24: Yeah. Good to talk to you. Thanks for having me.
21: All right. So on his way to China yesterday, a reporter asked President Trump if the financial situation of everyday Americans is motivating him to make a deal to end the war in Iran. And here's what he said.
25: Not even a little bit. The only thing that matters when I'm talking about Iran, they can't have a nuclear weapon. I don't think about Americans' financial situation. I don't think about anybody. I think about one thing. We cannot let Iran have a nuclear weapon. That's all.
21: Okay, so Charlie, the president is making an argument here and maybe staking out a negotiation position when he says that getting rid of Iran's nuclear capability is worth the economic pain the war is causing. But was it a mistake for him to say that he does not think about Americans' financial situation?
23: Yeah, of course. I mean, that's a soundbite that's just going to be replayed, you know, thousands, hundreds of thousands, maybe millions of times between now and the election. Because the truth is that the president does worry about the financial circumstances of a lot of folks. He's obsessed with the markets, you know, the stock market. He always is talking about that. So I think, you know, his answer was terrible in terms of lack of concern for the financial condition of many Americans, because that is clearly what's upsetting Americans right now. It's the fact that they're paying a lot more for gasoline and food as a consequence of what's happening in the Middle East and the Strait of Hormuz not being passable. So this is what we're dealing with. So bad answer and a lot of mop duty going to be needed to clean that one up.
21: Well, Jamal, Democrats, we're listening, of course, and they're already pouncing. But I do want to ask you about this CNN poll out yesterday that found 77% of voters surveyed, including 55% of Republicans, say that the president's policies have increased the cost of living. But that very same poll found that when asked which political party would do a better job addressing the cost of living and inflation situation in this country, neither polled as strong or stronger than the Democratic Party. So, Jamal, you know, Democrats haven't been able to connect with voters on this issue either, it sounds like.
24: Yeah, well, there are some other polls that show Democrats being a little more trusted than Republicans. So I think that that part of the polling analysis is yet to be determined. We're about to have a political campaign over the next few months where that will all get sorted out. Here's the problem for the president, having been somebody who was, you know, in the Biden administration and observed it for a while. It's very hard to tell people that what they're experiencing doesn't matter or will get better soon and get credit for that. Charlie mentions the market the president is paying attention to, the stock markets. The president pays a lot of attention to the stock markets. Most Americans, though, pay more attention to those gas prices. They pass gas pump every day, and when they stop to get gas, they watch that gas price the way stock traders watch that market price. And so that price has been going up every week for so the last 7 or 8 weeks or 10 weeks. So this is going to be a much bigger deal for the president, gas and groceries, than anything else that he's thinking about.
21: Which is why, Charlie, I think Republicans on Capitol Hill are now starting to talk about suspending the federal gas tax to bring costs down. Missouri Republican Josh Hawley says Congress hasn't really been doing much on this front. He told reporters recently that his advice to Congress would be do something on the cost of living. It seems like voters are making it very clear that they want some relief. Charlie, what should Republicans be doing right now as a former congressman yourself?
23: I'll tell you what they should not be doing. They should not be suspending the federal 18.4 cent per gallon gas tax. This is a bipartisan bad idea. Democrats have also proposed this many times over the years as well. It's fundamentally just idiotic because what will happen is you suspend the gas tax, you basically end up defunding your transportation initiatives, infrastructure initiatives, add to the deficit. And what's worse is you won't feel this at the pump because other factors affect the price of gasoline. It might mitigate an increase a little bit, but you could still see gasoline prices go up even though the gas tax is suspended. Mm-hmm. So a lot of voters are going to say, like, what did they do? My prices still went up. And so it's just a royally bad idea. It's a populist gimmick that both sides have deployed, and it's not going to go anywhere. If the president wanted to help on inflation, he could start by maybe getting rid of some of his tariffs. That would be actually enormously beneficial, but he's not going to do that. But he should
21: just real brief. Yeah.
23: Yeah.
21: Well, real briefly, Charlie, if we could, this war has not been easy to get out of, as the president is discovering. If it's still going in November, what happens to Republicans?
23: Well, the war's still going on. I mean, it just compounds the problem of inflation and affordability for Republicans. It's making matters worse. And when you combine it with, say, his obsession on a gilded ballroom, which most Americans, you know, are really upset about, it speaks to a detachment. So right now, it's looking pretty tough for Republicans in this midterm, particularly in the House.
0: Okay, everybody, I'm going to take redistricting because, you know, there's nothing going on there. Charlie, I'm going to stay with you, too, because you are on a redistricting reform commission in Pennsylvania. This is 2019, to find a less partisan way of drawing congressional maps. How quaint. You know, now we have a president demanding Republicans redistrict specifically to find more Republican votes. No, you know, blatantly saying, and a Supreme Court majority dismantling what little is left of the Voting Rights Act created to ensure that black voters had representation. Your party now gleefully carving up districts, saying

0: Republican lawmakers are remaking congressional maps that could dilute black voting power across the South.
1: I've been beaten with billy sticks, dogs, and tear gas, but now the Supreme Court and the state courts are making it back up to where it was.
0: How longtime voting rights activists in one Louisiana district are responding on the next All Things Considered from NPR News.
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0: And coming up, the story of a boy who was kidnapped by his mother from his home in England.
1: First few weeks, we'd always wear hats and glasses. I grew out my hair. We changed our names just to put people off a little bit. My mum was Rose, and then I chose Zach. Even in private, we'd call each other that.
0: Well, he finally re-emerged, and you can hear his story in around 30 minutes' time in the programme. Some headlines. The man tasked with the planned reconstruction of Gaza has said Palestinians are not getting what they were promised, with more than 1 million still needing shelter. President Trump has been given a lavish welcome in Beijing, where he and American business leaders will hold talks with their Chinese counterparts in the coming hours. And the US Senate has approved Mr. Trump's nominee, Kevin Warsh, to be the chair of the Federal Reserve.

0: Leadership Circle gifts provide funding for major projects and help maintain Wyoming Public Media's statewide network. Special thanks to Deborah Clemens, Karen Daubert, and Jared Smith, along with David Elan, members of the Leadership Circle.
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3: From WHYY in Philadelphia, this is Fresh Air. I'm Tanya Mosley. Today, filmmaker, rapper, and organizer Boots Riley. His new film is called I Love Boosters, and it stars Kiki Palmer as the leader of a crew of women shoplifters in the Bay Area who steal from luxury stores and sell the goods cheap to people who can't afford retail. 20 years before this film, Riley wrote a song by the same name with his hip-hop group The Coup. The song is a love letter to shoplifters, or boosters as they're called, which he says he knows a thing or two about.
4: Well, I have been a broke rapper for a long time, having to stay fly, you know, just a job requirement.
3: We talk about why his music, shows, and films, including the 2018 movie Sorry to Bother You, continue to explore the connections that capitalism produces. And book critic Maureen Corrigan reviews two new novels by Paymi Aguda and Elizabeth Strout. First News.
5: Live from NPR News in Washington, I'm Ryland Barton. President Trump arrived in Beijing today for a summit with Chinese leader Xi Jinping. Trump was greeted by a military honor guard, a military band, and hundreds of young Chinese people waving flags and chanting warm welcome. The greeters were decked out in white and robin's egg blue outfits that matched the paint job of the iconic presidential plane. The main part of the summit with President Xi starts tomorrow when they hold bilateral talks, visit the Temple of Heaven, and take part in a formal banquet. The talks are expected to focus on the Iran war, trade, and U.S. arms sales to Taiwan. The Senate once again narrowly defeated a war powers resolution that would have forced President Trump to end the war in Iran. Three Republicans joined almost all Senate Democrats to vote in support of the bill. NPR's Ava Berger is at the Capitol.
6: The vote is the seventh in an effort largely led by Democrats to constrain Trump's ability to continue to engage in the conflict with Iran. The resolution was defeated 49-50. Senators Lisa Murkowski, Rand Paul, and Susan Collins voted with Democrats, while Senator John Fetterman, the Pennsylvania Democrat, joined with Republicans to defeat the bill. The vote came one day after Secretary of Defense Pete Hegseth told Congress that the cost of the conflict had risen to nearly $30 billion. He asked lawmakers for a record $1.5 trillion to fund the Pentagon next year. Ava Berger, NPR News, The Capitol.
5: 1 year after President Trump's executive order to shelter 6,000 homeless veterans, NPR's Quil Lawrence reports Democrats and Republicans say they've seen little progress.
7: The president's order aimed to create what he called a Center for Warrior Independence on the sprawling VA campus in West Los Angeles. But at a hearing, Republican Congressman Mike Boss said the administration has blocked oversight with non-disclosure agreements.
8: If agreements, planning decisions, or delay are hiding behind NDAs, the American taxpayers and our veterans deserve to know how the land is being used and why progress has been so slow.
7: Ongoing construction at the campus has taken decades. The secrecy also worries LA veterans advocate Rob Reynolds.
9: I want to see President Trump's executive order be successful. But again, we need to get rid of these non-disclosure agreements.
7: The administration's budget request funds minimal new housing on the campus. Quil Lawrence, NPR News.
5: The Trump administration is expanding its fraud-busting initiative in federal health programs. Vice President J.D. Vance today announced a $1.3 billion pause in Medicaid reimbursements to California. The administration's also imposing a six-month freeze on some new Medicare enrollments and warning states to investigate Medicaid fraud or risk losing funding. States have acknowledged it's a legitimate concern, but some have pushed back on the administration's aggressive tactics. A rebound for tech stocks today led Wall Street to new records, even though the majority of U.S. stocks fell following another discouraging update on inflation. You're listening to NPR News from Washington. Florida Republican Attorney General James Uthmeyer says he has issued an investigative subpoena to the NFL regarding the Rooney Rule. That's the rule that requires teams to interview at least two minority candidates for head coach, general manager, and coordinator positions. Uthmeyer sent a letter to NFL Commissioner Roger Goodell in March saying the rule amounts to blatant race and sex discrimination. Obesity is rising faster in poorer countries than in wealthier ones, according to a new study. NPR's Jonathan Lambert reports.
10: Around the 1980s, obesity started ticking up in many parts of the world. Back then, it was mostly a problem for wealthy countries. But as time went on, it grew into a global phenomenon. Now, a new analysis finds that obesity levels are plateauing in most wealthy countries. A few, including France and Portugal, are even seeing declines. But across many low- and middle-income countries, rates are accelerating. Some of those countries, including many Pacific Island nations, now have some of the highest obesity levels of any country. The study can't say for sure why this is happening. Increased availability of sugary drinks and processed foods could be a factor, the authors say, and laxer food regulations may also be contributing. Jonathan Lambert, NPR News.
5: The usually colorful packaging on some Japanese snacks is turning a somber black and white as the war in Iran disrupts the supply of an ingredient in colored ink. Calbee, which normally makes potato chips in a bright orange bag, says what's inside remains the same, even though new packaging just has monochrome lettering. It's the latest impact of the closure of the Strait of Hormuz due to the war in the Middle East. This is NPR News.
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12: Stardate May 13th. The farther north you live, the less of the universe you can see. Earth itself blocks the view of a large swath of the southern celestial hemisphere. That's the half of the sky that's south of the celestial equator, the projection of Earth's equator. So those of us in the United States miss out on at least part of the southern sky. One of the treasures we miss is Crux, the Southern Cross. It's the smallest of the 88 constellations, but it's also one of the prettiest and most prominent. Four of its stars are fairly bright, and they do form a shape that looks like a cross. If you include one more star in the pattern, the faintest of the five, the pattern looks more like a kite. It points the way to the south celestial pole. Not surprisingly, that pattern has played a big role in the sky lore of many southern hemisphere cultures. Several saw the cross as the footprint of a big bird. Others saw it as a stingray, the anchor of a giant canoe, or some other prominent object or animal. Today, Crux is featured on the flags of Australia, New Zealand, and Brazil. It's also on the flag of the European Southern Observatory, which has a great view of the Southern Cross. From the United States, Crux is barely visible from the Florida Keys, far southern Texas, and Hawaii. At this time of year, it's quite low above the southern horizon in early evening, pointing the way to the celestial pole. More about Crux tomorrow. And we have more skywatching tips and much more about our amazing universe in Stardate magazine. Details at stardate.org. For the McDonald Observatory, I'm Billy Henry.
13: This is Fresh Air. I'm Tanya Mosley. My guest today is filmmaker, rapper, and community organizer Boots Riley. His work for the last few decades has circled the same argument that capitalism produces the contradictions we live with and that art can make them visible. He made that argument as the frontman of the Oakland-based hip-hop group The Coup and in his screen work with his 2018 film Sorry to Bother You, a surreal satire about a black telemarketer who finds success after he learns to use his white voice. And he's making the argument again in his latest film, I Love Boosters, which was first a love song he wrote 20 years ago about shoplifters, or boosters as they're called.

0: dressed up, won't you? I Love Boosters, the film, stars Keke Palmer as the leader of a crew of women shoplifters in the Bay Area who steal from luxury fashion stores and sell the goods cheap to people who can't afford retail. Demi Moore plays the fashion designer whose stores they're robbing from, and Lakeith Stanfield plays a figure who threatens the whole operation. As you heard, before Riley made films, he made music. The Coup released their first album, Kill My Landlord, in 1993. Before that, he was a labor and community organizer, a UPS worker, and a telemarketer, a job that would eventually become the subject of Sorry to Bother You. Boots Riley, welcome back to Fresh Air.
1: Thanks. Thanks for having me.
0: You know, I have watched I Love Boosters twice, and both times I was thinking, what does Boots know about Boosters?
1: Well, I have been a broke rapper for a long time, having to stay fly. You know, it's just a job requirement. And so I've definitely had to deal with a lot of boosters. When I wrote that song 20 years ago, it was a lifetime of experience. So, and also just saw how much of a service it provided a community who's, in my case, the Black community. I don't think they only exist in the Black community. Mm-hmm. A community whose style is inspiring these things that are costing more than people can afford with the income that they have.
0: That is the interesting. It's not an inversion, but it is the thing that we sit with as the audience, because we are living this world through the boosters themselves. And so we're able to see from the inside how they're interpreted from the outside and what's really happening. Yeah. But you know, that term boosters, I had never heard that before.
1: Oh,
0: I think
1: really?
0: I heard like, okay, in Detroit, I know somebody with the hookup. Or, you know, I know a guy. Yeah.
1: It's funny because online there's this whole debate about where that term came from. There's people in New York saying we came up with the term. There's people in, obviously, in the Bay Area saying we came up with the term. And there's people in Chicago saying, no, boosters, we did that and such and such. So there's this whole debate. And, you know, obviously I come from the Bay Area, so I'm going to, you know, shoot shots on that behalf. However, I think it was all over. So, and definitely people had different ways of calling it. But, you know, yeah. I have no idea where it came from. There's somebody that could probably call in
0: right.
1: and tell us
0: they
1: the etymology of that. But
0: exactly.
1: Yeah.
0: And I obviously am out of the loop. But I want to talk a little bit about what you were saying about the booster's place and how they serve the community. And let's talk about that a little bit through the character Corvette herself,
1: yeah.
0: who's played by Keke Palmer. And she isn't just a booster. She is a designer.
1: Yeah.
0: And Christy Smith, the fashion mogul that she admires, who's played by Demi Moore, steals one of her designs. And basically, this woman is hailed as a genius, but she's stealing from Black and brown communities.
1: Yeah. Yeah.
0: When was the first time you kind of realized that idea that like what is being stolen is actually maybe yours in the first place?
1: You know, I think you'd have to back it up to when I was 14 or 15, you know, and I got involved in supporting people who were organizing a cannery worker strike mm-hmm. in Watsonville, California. So I got invited to a youth event.
0: Yeah,
1: based
0: yeah.
1: on that. And, you know, they someone was like, hey, you know, we're going to have this thing. We'll be by we'll be by at noon on Saturday. And back then, there's no cell phones. There's no anything. So you could totally ghost somebody a lot easier. And I planned on it. So I was like, come by. I'm not going to be there. And but I forgot about it. And so they came by with a van full of 14-year-old girls.
0: Mm-hmm. Yeah.
1: And they were like, hey, you want to go to the beach? And I was like, oh, yeah, I definitely want to go to the beach yeah. with y'all. And they were like, but first we're going to stop and stop off and support the Watsonville cannery workers strike.
0: Uh-huh.
1: And then so that's kind of how I got hoodwinked into it, because I entered the van with, you know, flirtatious goals. and then I met these girls who were like, they were talking about things that were on the news, world events, these sorts of, and things that I purposely was trying to ignore mm-hmm. because I didn't have a sense that I could have any effect on it, mm-hmm. right? I didn't have a sense that, like, it didn't matter if I paid attention or not, because what am I going to do? These are just things that happen. And they were talking about it, and I realized that they felt that they could have something to do with
2: they had
1: with
2: agency.
1: What happened. Yeah. And that, and it was connected to this cannery worker strike that we were going to.
2: Right.
1: That this was not only about someone trying to get higher wages, but it was about how you might be able

0: to wanting to be them.
1: Yes, to wanting to be them and understanding, because they're opening up your world. But you grew up in a household with a father who also was teaching you through his actions, being an organizer and working in Detroit on behalf of the auto workers.
0: But the thing is that you don't. One thing that I think was good is my parents didn't like say, here, you have to learn this and blah, blah, blah, because I probably would have later thought of it as their stuff and not mine.
1: Yep.
0: I don't know if they did that intentionally or that's just how it was. But yeah, they'd have when we lived in Detroit, we lived there till I was six. They'd have meetings, but the meetings would always, and I didn't know they were meetings, because they would always end in like bid whist parties or like, you know, playing records and dancing. So I just knew people were around sitting on couches talking to each other and they end up having fun. So I just thought they were having parties, but it did shape what I thought community was.
1: Something you do in this particular film, I Love Boosters, the news is always there. It's the radio, it's the TV. It is like, but since we're sitting in the world of the boosters, we are the boosters.
0: Yeah.
1: We are seeing what is just such a short, distorted view of them because we see their whole worlds.
0: Yeah.
1: When did you start to also understand that, and you know, I'm super interested in this as a journalist, that, oh, what I am seeing is just a very small part of what is my reality here.
0: Yeah, well, okay. So after the Watsonville cannery workers strike, then I was helping to organize something called the Anti-Racist Farm Workers Union. And we did all this stuff. And,
1: you're 15 by still. This time.
0: Okay. At that point, I'm 15.
1: Yeah.
0: You know, and you know, they're giving us assignments like, you know, you guys got to run off the flyers while we're in the fields. You got to make signs. You got to make a skit. You know, all these things. You got to plan the caravan thing. We're doing this door-to-door thing. So it was like, you know, and I was willing to do more because I wasn't where anybody knew me. Like, I 15 years old, you're trying to be cool.
1: Yeah.
0: And you don't want people to see you doing certain things. I would have never, like, walked up to someone and passed them a flyer because maybe they'll think that's nerdy or something like that. I don't know. But I got involved doing all that stuff. So then I get back to school. And one of the first thing, and so I'm a revolutionary at that point. I'm a communist by then. And I'm like, okay. So I start using these ideas of how to get people involved. And there was a bunch of students and me started this walkout against year-round schools.
1: Mm-hmm. And
0: it's, it's pretty easy to get high schoolers to walk out against the idea of going to school year-round.
1: Yeah. And so you get 2,000 students to walk out.
0: And, you know, this is very different than what I'm doing because I know everybody and, you know, so I have the bullhorn and we're in front of the school. And I'm saying things about what we're going to do. The plan is to march down to the school board. And the principal, Mr. O'Leary, he was an ex-cop, buff, like, and walked around like in a pose with his arms out. So you knew that his biceps were too big for his arms to go at his side.
1: I see it.
0: And he walks out there and he says, "Riley, give me that bullhorn." And so I was like, okay. And everybody was like, "What are you doing?" And as I was handing it to him and trying to take it back, like a good 15 or 20 students come and help me to try to pull it from him. And we eventually get the bullhorn back from him. This guy, Navin, cuts his arm and it splurts out onto O'Leary's shirt.
1: Wow.
0: Right. And we all march down to we all marched down. They were so, this was the 80s. This was 86. And so in my lifetime, my conscious lifetime, I had never seen anything like that. But I think it scared the school board to where as soon as we got there,

0: year, they came out and announced they were reversing their decision.
1: Wow.
0: And
1: wow.
0: So we were drunk with power, basically. We're like, what? Is this easy?
1: Right, right.
0: Right? And the next day was the first time I ever saw a color picture on the cover of the Oakland Tribune.
1: Mm-hmm. And what was it?
0: There was a color picture of Principal O'Leary with blood all over him.
1: Yep.
0: Saying that students attacked Principal O'Leary.
1: Wow.
0: On the way to, you know. And so that was a quick lesson.
1: That was your first real lesson.
0: Yeah.
1: Yes, about that perception there. I was really fascinated by that news component in this film, too, because we see that dynamic about protests all the time, where there's a particular part of the protest that becomes the news story versus the protest itself. In many instances, it's because of the looting. The looting is the thing that we see the most, more than anything else.
0: So also, I want to put this in the context in the movie, because what you're making is a great point that I think, but what I'm setting up in the movie has to do with when I would be watching TV a lot. I was like addicted to TV, and my father would always be like, you know why you think it's interesting, why you think those people's lives are interesting? And he would say, because they're not watching TV. Because the reality for many of us is we're spending so much time watching these screens. Mm-hmm. And so I'm like and so for me, what we do see on these screens is a huge part of our life. It's a huge part of what affects us. Mm. And so I want that representation on there, not only the interpretation from what happened in real life to what's happening on the screen, but how we are affected by all these things.
1: Let's take a short break. My guest today is filmmaker, rapper, and organizer Boots Riley. His new movie is called I Love Boosters. We'll continue our conversation after a short break. This is Fresh Air.
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1: This is Fresh Air. I'm Tanya Mosley, and today I am talking with filmmaker, rapper, and organizer Boots Riley. His new film, I Love Boosters, out May 22nd, is his second feature. The first was Sorry to Bother You, an indie sensation in 2018. In 2023, Amazon released his series, I'm a Virgo, about a 13-foot-tall black teenager hidden away in Oakland. And long before any of his films, Riley was a labor organizer. He joined the Progressive Labor Party at 15 and led a walkout of 2,000 students at Oakland High. He's still organizing now, most recently with striking writers during the 2023 WGA strike. Riley says his music, his films, and his organizing are the same project. It's interesting about the casting of this film because you've got some real big heavy hitters. You've got Don Cheadle, you've got Demi Moore, Kiki Palmer, who's been around since she was 11. She's been famous.
0: Oh, yeah. Lakeith Stanfield.
1: And Lakeith Stanfield, part of whom you made famous with, you know, Sorry to Bother You, but he's since gone on and done so many things. And what's interesting is I interviewed Tessa Thompson a little while ago, and she told me the story of how you almost took her out of the cast of Sorry to Bother You because she had gotten a Marvel movie, and you felt like she might be too exposed and too well known.
0: It wasn't just the Marvel movie, to be fair, but
1: but the fact that she was well known. So what has changed for you in this idea? Because in this film, I mean, you've got all these heavy hitters.
0: I think maybe just more confidence in myself. Like I saw with Tessa, like how we made that a very specific thing. You know what I'm saying? And I was
1: it worked.
0: And that I can write it in a way that, and we can shape it in a way where it does have its own specificity. Mm-hmm. And so, and I think maybe I was more reacting to how a lot of movies do. Like, it's the George Clooney, it's George Clooney breaking into banks. It's George Clooney being a sniper. It's George Clooney. And I was like, I don't want the, it's George Clooney doing this thing. I want it to be this character, mm-hmm. right? Mm-hmm. And I think that what I've realized is that even though the star of it all, stars, the how big someone is, can make people come to a movie for that, then it's my job to make them forget what they know about that person, right? What they know about that actor. And it's also the actor's job. So I'm picking people that can pull that off.
1: Why was Kiki the person that had to be Corvette?
0: Oh, I saw how in other movies, they were like, okay, she does this one thing or these two things, this certain cadence. And they were like missing this whole other piece of her.
1: Of Kiki.
0: Yeah. And not in all things they did this. She's shown herself. That's how I knew it, right? And also I met with her and I could see this thing and her willingness to go there, you know? And in the same way that often I'm trying to cast against type, in that way, I saw with this, like, this is a chance to see someone do stuff that they haven't done before, and that she has this whole skill set that people were underappreciating.
1: You've said that you love stories that live inside of a contradiction. Mm. And what strikes me about this moment now in your life is you might have the most contradictions of all that you are living in this moment. I mean, you have produced a $20 million film. You're inside the system critiquing the system. Mm. But I'd like to know, how are you thinking about that?
0: Yeah. Well, I think that we're all inside the system. I think if I had a job, I've had many jobs at retail. I've had many jobs, you know, doing stuff. I've constructed redwood decks, all sorts of things like that.
1: Yeah.
0: And I'm inside the system. Like, there's no getting out of it until we have a movement that creates a whole different system.
1: But in particular, though, yeah. I mean, when your first movie, Sorry to Bother You, came out, it was like a breakthrough of, oh, he is really speaking to the system. He's talking truth to power. It's very an anti-capitalist movie. But now you're like you're entering the seasoned, successful role, almost to the point where you are the system. You're part of that.
0: And I think what my films and my music has always said is that we all are the system. And my goal with my art is to instigate class struggle. So the reason that people know about me, for instance, is because of the music and now because of the movies. Mm-hmm. But from day one with the music, we were on EMI Records, no longer existing corporation, but they were maybe one of the most owned by a lot of heinous multinational corporation with investments all over the place, right? Mm-hmm. The reason is because I want this out on a platform to talk to people who, you know, they're not seeking out alternative things. They're not going to the punk DIY spot.
1: So you got to get inside in order to get to the people that you want to talk to.
0: But I wouldn't even put it that way because we're inside already. Like, there's no getting out of it. There's no even if you make a commune in the woods, by virtue of you not actually changing the way things are, you're living inside capitalism.
1: Our guest today is filmmaker, rapper, and organizer Boots Riley. His new film is titled I Love Boosters. I'm Tanya Mosley, and this is Fresh Air.

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1: This is Fresh Air. I'm Tanya Mosley, and my guest today is Boots Riley. His new film, I Love Boosters, is a satirical look at a crew of women shoplifters in the Bay Area. Before Riley was a filmmaker, he spent more than two decades fronting the political hip-hop group The Coup, whose albums include Kill My Landlord, Steal This Album, and Party Music. Before he was a rapper, Riley loaded packages onto airplanes for UPS, and before that, he was a teenage labor organizer. He came up alongside radical politics. His father, Walter Riley, is a civil rights and criminal defense attorney in Oakland who organized auto workers in Detroit before going to law school. I want to talk a little bit about your use of the body and all of your bodies of work. So I'm not spoiling it because I'm Sorry to Bother You has been around for many years. Yeah. So I can talk about how like the workers turn
2: if
1: into
2: you
1: horses.
2: Haven't seen it yet, that's on you.
1: Right, exactly. But in Sorry to Bother You, the workers turn into horses. And I'm a Virgo. Cootie is like this 13-foot tall presence in a world that, you know, doesn't make space for him. In Boosters, I can't talk about you. You know, there's a spoiler there, but Lakeith Stanfield's character, it is very much in the body. So every one of your political arguments is something done to a body. Mm-hmm. So in your films, capitalism doesn't just show up as a system. It also shows up in like the very physical manifestation.
2: Yeah, that's interesting. I mean,
1: why is it physical for you?
2: Yeah. Well, I think it might be connected to my work in music, right? No matter how, you know, like, so when I started, when I decided to become a rapper, I was not good at all. I wasn't just not good. I was bad. Not only did I know that, my friends knew that.
1: Yeah.
2: So it was surprising to them.
1: And bad in what sense?
2: I was just not good. I had to learn, you know, how to not be corny. I had to learn, you know, all sorts of things. And it is, you know, it is a skill. It is a talent. It is something that you build and you hone. And only because I was, I came from a disciplined party, did I know that I did I have the philosophy
1: that
2: I
1: could get better?
2: Yeah, that I could just work on it and figure that out.
1: Why was rapping the thing you wanted to invest in to get better?
2: I was, first I saw it around me. And so I thought that it was a cool thing to do. But when I solidified, when it solidified that I'm going to do this was, we were working, in the Double Rock projects in San Francisco. This is 89. And there was a case in which a woman named Rossi Hawkins and her two twin sons got beat down. Her two twin 8-year-old sons got beat down by the police. And the neighborhood of Double Rock came out and started charging the police. And the cops shot in the air, the crowd ran away, and the story that everybody tells, the thing that made everyone turn around, was someone started chanting, fight the power, fight the power. Mm-hmm. And that was 1989, Do the Right Thing, the song from Do the Right Thing, Fight the Power, and was all over the radio. And that was a unifying rallying cry.
1: Yep.
2: So I started seeing what music and now art in general, how it could have that place. So I started doing that. Now, started doing music, taught myself, blah, blah, blah. What I learned from music.
1: Yes, about the body.
2: Yeah, is what I learned from music is that it doesn't matter, because I got known as a lyricist, right? So it didn't matter how great someone's lyrics were, like, except to a couple, like, rap lyric nerds or whatever, right? It didn't matter. People are like, what does the beat sound like? Mm-hmm. What is that? How does that beat make me feel?
1: Hmm.
2: And a lot of that, for in the particular way that we, it was a visceral thing. Like that 808, you feel it. The way the music might drop out or something come in, it makes your heart pump in a certain way. It makes you feel connected. And so my whole style, even when it's not sticking to the body, is about creating a viscerality through cinema, right? And so it's how the camera moves, it's everything. And so part of what I'm also doing is making you think about something physical, right? Something like, how do we touch the system? We don't just think about, it's not just these theoretical things, because I'm starting my art from a very personal place.
1: Right. And sometimes it can get grotesque.
2: Yeah.
1: It can get grotesque, like in Sorry to Bother You when they turn into horses. I mean, definitely. It's a very disturbing to feel.
2: Thank you.
1: And some disturbing things in this movie too, I will say. But
2: Definitely. Yeah. So what I want to do is compel people and repel people at the same time. Right. I want to have that push and pull. I want people to be able to feel things, to know this is made by someone. Mm-hmm. This is made by
1: because
2: hundreds
1: feeling
2: of people.
1: Does what in that way? Yeah.
2: It makes you engage with it in a different way. So let's say a very basic thing. If I'm like, this person is sad and therefore we're playing the violins, you know, like you'll be like, okay. They're sad, and you won't even question it. Like, they're sad and blah, blah. But you go on automatic. Mm-hmm. And I don't want people to be on automatic. I want people to be understanding, you know, it's like seeing the brushstrokes, right, in something. Like, it doesn't take you out of the painting to see the brushstrokes. It brings you into it more. Mm-hmm. And so I want people to think about, engage with this work in a different way. And so that goes so the grotesque part is something that I think is connected to, you know, what we might, the horrors that we see and atrocities we see happening in our real life. And how do we get a hold of that? And to do that in the midst of something that is ultimately optimistic.
1: Yeah.
2: Yeah.
1: When you say ultimately optimistic,
2: I think the art that I make is optimistic. Mm-hmm. And to put that in this context is something that makes you think about what's in front of you in a different way. Like, I show the seams and stuff, and that has to do with, I'm trying to make things that are janky and with this beautiful clutter, and it's very inspired to
1: me.
2: And
1: you use the term janky, you know, which is typically a negative term. Mm. Like, it's janky, it's busted.
2: So is punk. Punk is a negative term,
1: but
2: too.
1: But you're not using it that way. So you're not using janky in a negative way.
2: No, yeah. I'm like, this is like the jankiness of life. And obviously I'm choosing what's in the frame, and it's very, it's very made, right? And it's heightened, but I want something that makes you think about that jankiness and see the seams and see things. So I can say, like, we have, and it's about textures. We have miniatures, we have stop motion, you know, we have all sorts of stuff.
1: Let's take a short break. If you're just joining us, my guest is filmmaker, rapper, and organizer Boots Riley. His new film, I Love Boosters, arrives in theaters on May 22nd. We'll be right back after a break. This is Fresh Air.

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2: This is Fresh Air. I'm Tanya Mosley, and my guest today is Boots Riley. His new film is called I Love Boosters, out May 22nd.
3: You know, Boots, you have talked a lot about your father, mm-hmm. and there's so many parallels between you and him. But, you know, we're recording this the day after Mother's Day, and I had me thinking about your mother because there's something that you said years ago about your late mom that has stuck with me. You said that she put her hopes and dreams aside and that watching her life taught you that many women don't have a chance to realize theirs.
4: I don't remember saying that, but it sounds right.
3: Yeah.
4: Yeah.
3: What can you tell me about your mom?
4: So my mother was born to a black pre-beat poet named Lawrence Patterson and a German Jewish mother named Anita Penner, and in New York, and she was born in the 40s. So just even then being mixed, it wasn't something that is as prevalent as now. And she got pregnant with my sister when she was 15.
3: Wow.
4: And kind of was left alone.
3: To care for her.
4: Yeah. And before that time, she was part of the children's theater workshop that became Sesame Street.
3: How? In what way?
4: She was one of the cast members.
3: Oh, really?
4: Yeah.
3: What was her role?
4: I don't know. I just saw a picture and she told me about it because this would come up all the time about, because she then had four kids. And so she would sometimes let folks know, not just sometimes, a lot of times, let folks know
3: she was
4: what she gave,
3: it.
4: Well, what she gave up.
3: Oh.
4: And I didn't find out till after she died. She wrote a lot of poetry in by reading her journals. Don't read your mom's journals after she dies. You'll find a lot about other men and very specific things that you don't want to know about your mom. But
3: but you also found out that she was a poet. So
4: yeah.
3: You
4: and her mother also, though, was a poet.
3: Huh.
4: Her mother also was involved in theater. And was the director of Oakland Ensemble Theater, because she then later came, even though her mom moved away from her when she was a teenage mother, she came to be like, no, you're going to help me with this. And she moved to Berkeley. That's how she got to the West Coast.
3: So your grandmother, your mother's mother, is what introduced you. You talk about these stories about the theater in Oakland. That was your maternal grandmother.
4: Yeah. But it was... It definitely did not make me want to do theater.
3: Because, yeah, that whole experience.
4: Yeah,
3: right.
4: Just like in the sense that it was boring, old people stuff, you know, like somebody sitting on a couch arguing with each other. There was always a slap. Like, I think the actors of a certain age, they always want to slap.
3: Right.
4: They'll be like, should they slap me? You know, something
3: that's
4: like that.
3: That's the action, right.
4: Or that's like the emotional thing.
3: One of the things I'll say, Boots, that struck me, though, about that quote that you don't remember that you said about your mom.
4: I mean, it sounds true.
3: When did you realize that, though? That, wow, my mom maybe didn't have a fully realized life. Was that something that you were had the emotional intelligence as a child, or was it when you were older?
4: Well, I think, you know, she told us. And also that was what she was doing later was like, okay, I'm doing this now because I've had this other life, right? Mm-hmm. She was around artists. She was around musicians. I was around jazz musicians, John Handy, you know, like all
3: some great ones,
4: Oliver Johnson. One time she took us to France and we were with all these jazz musicians who were from Oakland. You know, that was around the same time. I was 15. So I saw all this stuff. At the same time, I did also see, like, oh, these people don't grow up. Like, I had this idea about artists and musicians specifically, like there's a arrested development compared to
3: the rest of
4: of whoever I knew, right?
3: Oh.
4: And so I was like, I definitely don't want to be a musician
3: because I want to grow. I want to evolve.
4: Yeah, I felt like it was just, and it was maybe the particular people she was around, right? So, but my point is that she wanted to be around the excitement of creating things. And so it took, you know, all of these things about art and music that she was exposing me to. So there was definitely a huge artistic influence from that and from her whole side of things. But it was, very much, I could see, like, she wasn't making things in the way that she wanted to.
3: Maybe not, you know, fulfilled.
4: Yeah.
3: Which, it strikes me with I Love Boosters that this is a movie about women mm-hmm. who are creators mm-hmm. and their dreams are happening against a system that won't let them.
4: Yeah. Yeah. And I mean, that story is just so prevalent around just people I know. You're right. You're pointing out some connection that I didn't think about. But I think for the same reason that I wrote the song I Love Boosters, I wanted to spend time with those characters, and they seem interested. The real version of those characters, they still do exist.
3: How do you think your radical 15-year-old self or 25-year-old self would look at yourself today?
4: They'd be like, are you kidding me? You're making Star Wars for radical politics? When can I see it?
3: That's how you describe this film, is Star Wars for radical politics. You feel like this is the Star Wars for radical politics.
4: Yeah, well, I mean, but to be fair, Star Wars was supposed to be the Star Wars for radical politics. George Lucas, and I've confirmed this with him in person, and you can find him online talking about it. I just want to drop the fact that I have met George Lucas.
3: Right, that you've had this conversation.
4: Yeah, is that he originally was supposed to do what became Apocalypse Now.
3: Yeah.
4: And after American Graffiti, he had this hit. He figured he could do whatever he wanted. So it was based on Heart of Darkness. So he was doing Heart of Darkness, but where the main characters were the Viet Cong.
3: Yep.
4: And the person that they were going to get, their version of Kurtz, was someone who had betrayed them and started working with the United States
3: mm-hmm.
4: and became evil in that.
3: Mm-hmm.
4: They were like, it's too radical. You're never going to make this movie. Nobody's going to fund it. And he couldn't get funding. And he was like, how about if I put it in space?
3: Yeah. And that is a story that, like, I can see why you hold on to that. And I think that's really interesting. For you, though, I just wonder, you know, that uses, like, space and science fiction and things. And your art is much more on the nose. It's much more on the head. It's much more, it's using metaphor, but it's telling you.
4: Yeah. Well, here's my thing. I feel like as long as I can keep you, like, so I've just done a tour since South by Southwest. I've played this movie 35 times maybe, and I've sat through it every time. Boisterous laughter. Sometimes I'm worried people aren't getting the dialogue because they're laughing over certain parts. And, you know, it's crazy. So my thing is, in the same way with my music, if I keep you dancing, I got you, mm-hmm. right? In this case, all of that stuff, whatever. If I keep you laughing and keep you interested and keep you on the edge of your seat mm-hmm. and feeling surprised and engaged, then I have license to do almost anything. So, but it ends up being a balance, because if I'm going to do this thing that says, hey, it's like A, B, and C, I have to have something that's still pulling you in.
3: Mm-hmm.
4: And so that's actually been the thing that I've honed for 30 years. This is my second film, but it's not my second.
3: Right.
4: And I think what makes the film work is that it just works on a basic level. And then you think about, like, oh, this is what he's saying. But it's very clear what I'm saying. It's yeah. not, it's not,
3: not
4: like,
3: ambiguous.
4: There's no,
3: no.
4: And I like art that does that.
3: Boots Riley, thank you so much for this film and thank you for this conversation.
4: Thank you so much for having me.
2: Boots Riley's new film is I Love Boosters. 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Coming up, book critic Maureen Corrigan reviews two new novels that are worlds apart, but united by the bond of loneliness. This is Fresh Air.
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6: Wyoming Public Media's reporting from the Buffalo Bill Center of the West in Cody is made possible through the Hal R. and Naomi J. Tate Foundation.
2: This is Fresh Air. Our book critic Maureen Corrigan says although the main characters in new novels by Nigerian writer Pemi Aguda and American writer Elizabeth Strout are worlds apart, they're united by the bond of loneliness. Here's her review.
7: In Beloved, Toni Morrison writes of a kind of loneliness that is wrapped tight like skin. I don't think Morrison's taut simile has been topped, but two new novels attest to the inexhaustibility of language to describe a state we all unwillingly experience. Peek at the multiple categories that Pemi Aguda's debut novel, One Leg on Earth, is shelved under, and you'll start to understand how distinctive her writing is. Amazon, for instance, sells the book under horror, occult and supernatural, city life, and literary fiction. It's all those and more. Aguda's shy main character is a 23-year-old Nigerian college graduate named Yosoye. A communications major, she feels lucky to have been assigned to an architectural firm in Lagos for her year of national service. Determined to shuck off what she thinks of as her inward tilt, Yosoye walks into a local joint shortly after moving into her one-room apartment. She convinces herself to sit down and order a beer, and when a man approaches, she goes off to a cheap motel with him and has sex. Then she discovers she's pregnant. In addition to all the mundane reasons why this pregnancy comes at a less than ideal time for Yosoye, there's also something weird happening in Lagos. Pregnant women have been walking into the ocean, jumping into lagoons, and drowning themselves. Some force compels them to be one with water. Aguda has linked motherhood and the supernatural before in her 2024 short story collection, Ghost Roots, which was a finalist for the National Book Award. Here, it's not only the mass suicides that render Yosoye's Lagos sinister. It's also the locale of the building project where she works, churning out promotional materials. Omi City will be a preserve of the wealthy, built on a peninsula reclaimed from the ocean. Right now, though, it's just miles of empty sand, occupied only by the architectural firm's rough headquarters. The self-important employees there barely acknowledge Yosoye's existence. Her lifelong loneliness motivates Yosoye to keep the pregnancy. Here's her thinking. An outline. That's what Yosoye had always felt like, a hollow outline of a person moving through space. It explained why people looked at her and looked away. An outline had no mass, no grounding force. This baby was now a dark little spot inside that outline. Yosoye felt its weight. As it grew, she would be shaded in until she became a real person. Through uncanny language and images, Aguda enchants her readers into an intimate connection with Yosoye. Talk about enchantment. Every time Elizabeth Strout brings out a new novel, which is often, I think to myself, she can't pull off another great book again. And then she does. Strout's signature subjects of loneliness and class humiliation reappear in The Things We Never Say, although Lucy Barton, a mainstay of her recent books, is absent. Instead, we meet someone new. Artie Dam is a 57-year-old high school history teacher, the kind of teacher who genuinely cares about his students and changes some of their lives. That said, Artie finds himself leading a secret life of sadness. He even contemplates suicide. A puzzling separation from his beloved adult son is one cause, but there's also Artie's low-level feeling of isolation. For instance, arriving home after a cocktail party, Artie says to his wife Evie, "I wonder why people never said anything real." Evie, a therapist, dismissively tells him not to be an idiot. We're told that Artie, as he walked to the closet with their coats, felt a dismalness return to him. There's a major secret revealed in the course of this story, and Artie's special area of interest, American Civil War history, allows the novel to make some profound commentary about our own contemporary civil wars. But Strout readers know her most overwhelming epiphanies sneak up in throwaway moments, fragmented short paragraphs. I'll leave you with one of those paragraphs, courtesy of Strout's omniscient narrator. "So blind we humans are, so blind, to each other and to ourselves, moving through life as though through shadows, putting out a hand in the dark and thinking we have touched someone. And maybe we have. But mostly we travel through life unsighted, grasping only the smallest details of one another's selves, including our own, thinking all the while that we can see."
2: Maureen Corrigan is a professor of literature at Georgetown University. She reviewed two novels by Pami Aguda and Elizabeth Strout. Tomorrow on Fresh Air, as President Trump heads to Beijing for his summit with Xi Jinping, we speak with China expert and former national security official Rush Doshi. He says events of the past year show that China now faces the U.S. as a true peer as they square off over trade and tariffs, the Iran conflict, and the future of Taiwan. I hope you can join us. Up with what's on the show and get highlights of our interviews, follow us on Instagram at NPR Fresh Air. Fresh Air's executive producer is Sam Brigger. Our technical director and engineer is Audrey Bentham. Our engineer today is Adam Staniszewski. Our interviews and reviews are produced and edited by Phyllis Myers, Anne-Marie Baldonado, Lauren Krenzel, Teresa Madden, Monique Nazareth, Thea Challoner, Susan Nakundi, Anna Bauman, and Nico Gonzalez-Whistler. Our digital media producer is Molly C.V. Nesper. Roberta Shorrock directs the show. With Terry Gross, I'm Tanya Mosley.

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0: From NPR News, this is All Things Considered. I'm Ilse Chang.
6: And I'm Sasha Pfeiffer. The U.S. Constitution is being tested these days in all sorts of ways. And NYU Law School professor Melissa Murray is concerned that many Americans lack a basic understanding of this foundational document.
7: In the last 20 years, we've really divested ourselves of civics education. There's a whole generation of kids who probably haven't read the Constitution in full. And the whole point of the Constitution was that it was a document meant to be read by the people it served. It was meant to be debated, to be grappled with, and we've really become untethered from that.
6: So she has a new book out aimed at making the Constitution accessible and understandable.

0: This is Around Wyoming. Here are some stories from around the state. A Glen Rock police officer has been given a life-saving award. According to the department's Facebook post, a call came in that a one-year-old boy wasn't breathing. Officer Shane Pierce was off duty at the time, but realized the call was coming from just a few houses away. He quickly got dressed and ran to the house, where he took over life-saving measures until EMS personnel arrived. Medical staff and the boy's family both credit Pierce with saving the child's life. A Jackson golfer is headed to the big show at the 108th PGA Championship. The Jackson Hole News and Guide reports it was not looking good for Ben Poland during his last qualifying tournament, but in the final round, he jumped 44 places to punch his ticket to tomorrow's major. This will be his fifth time competing in the championship. A Rollins high schooler has edged out a school record. The Rollins Times reports Noah Blasey was the only one from his school at the Wyoming Track and Field Classic. That didn't faze him, though, and he beat the 41-year-old record in the 3,200-meter run. And according to Rustic Pathways, Wyomingites are most interested in Mexico for their next vacation. For Wyoming Public Radio, I'm Ivy Engel.
1: 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I'm Elsa Chang.
2: And I'm Sasha Pfeiffer. An estimated 32 million children in the United States live in homes with firearms. That's according to a new study in JAMA Network Open. The study finds that nearly 7 million of those kids have at least one firearm in their homes that is unlocked and loaded. NPR's Ritu Chatterjee reports.
3: Firearms are now the leading cause of pediatric deaths in the U.S. While a majority of those deaths are due to homicides, a significant percentage are suicides, says Dr. Matthew Miller. He's a public health researcher at Northeastern University and author of the new study.
4: When children take their own lives, you know, in a suicide, the gun almost always comes from their home. It's usually owned by a parent. And clearly the children gain access to those guns.
3: These suicides, he says, can be prevented by safe storage.
4: When guns are locked up, it reduces the risk of dying by suicide, by firearm suicide in particular, by, you know, threefold.
3: In this study, Miller and his colleagues surveyed 900 gun-owning parents of kids under 18. They found that 21% had at least one firearm in the house, unlocked and loaded.
4: So you pick it up and you can fire it. You don't have to unlock it. It's ready to go.
3: Such unsafe storage also increases the risk of unintentional injuries and of mass shooting, says Dr. Chetan Satya. He's a pediatric surgeon and director of Northwell Health Center for Gun Violence Prevention in New York.
5: We know from the literature in the past that many mass shooters obtain weapons without their parents knowing, but from the parents themselves.
3: Satya, who wasn't involved in the new study, says most parents are unaware of the risks of unsafe firearm storage. He and his colleagues at Northwell now routinely screen all patients for risk of gun violence, asking them questions about guns in the household and offering counseling on safe storage practices.
5: We've had over 200,000 of those conversations, and we've demonstrated a substantial number of those families do end up safely storing guns as a result of the conversation.
3: Some past studies also show that when physicians counsel patients on the topic, they're more likely to safely store their firearms. Ritu Chatterjee, NPR News.
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0: patients, from the Ventura County Star to the Scotsman in Edinburgh and the Indian Express in Mumbai. Again, Lucan Way.
1: The real sort of sign that had entered the mainstream was the fact that we ceased being cited.
0: President Trump insists he's not an autocrat, and other scholars say the U.S. remains very much a democracy. Nor does competitive authoritarianism ensure permanent rule. Just ask Viktor Orban. The former Hungarian leader was widely seen as perfecting the competitive authoritarian playbook during his 16 years in power. Then, last month, a unified opposition swept Orban's party in a landslide. Frank Langfitt, NPR News.

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1: Looking at the forecast for tomorrow, it should be sunny and breezy across the state. Highs will be in the 60s in many places, in the 70s in Northeast and in Casper, Douglas, and Riverton, in the low 80s in Cheyenne. 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
0: From NPR News, this is All Things Considered. I'm Elsa Chang.
6: And I'm Scott Detrow. Accounts of flying discs, floating then disappearing, metallic orbs, and a mysterious cylinder tumbling through space near an Apollo spacecraft. These were just some of the details contained in government reports recently released by the Department of Defense. Now, some of this information about unidentified anomalous phenomena, or UAPs, which we used to call UFOs, has long been in the public domain in one form or another, but the DoD report, coming on President Trump's orders, is another step toward the federal government taking the question of UAPs more seriously. We're going to talk about all of this with Adam Frank, an astrophysicist at the University of Rochester, involved in the search for intelligent life. Welcome to All Things Considered.
7: Oh, it's my pleasure.
6: So let's start here. In your piece for The Atlantic about these so-called alien files, your first line reads, spaceships. That's all I'm asking for. Just one actual stinking spaceship. Fair to say you were unimpressed by this?
7: Yeah, because one of the things that's happened, so what I would call the modern era of UFOs, right? When I was a young scientist back in the 80s, you know, UFOs were just tin hat sort of stuff. Nobody took them seriously at all. And then there was that New York Times article in 2017, which said, oh, there is actually a Pentagon program studying this. And then there's been these hearings, these explosive congressional hearings where you've seen these